0: was the first, and he's still the best. For 30 years, Tom Gresham has been your trusted source on all things ballistic. New guns, Second Amendment, personal protection, be part of it. Call Tom Talk Gun. Now, here's Tom.
1: Okay, saddle up. We're going to have a bunch of fun today. I'm Tom Gresham, and this is Gun Talk. You're going to have to put up with a little bit here. I'm out in Arizona. I'm at Gun Sight. We're doing the show live broadcast from Gun Sight. The entire show today, Gun Sight Academy. The pollen is blooming, and I am suffering from it, and so you just got to put up with that. So if you hear me go away for a second, it's me coughing. I'll be right back. But other than that, we're having a great time. Why in the world did we come all the way out here to Gun Sight, the Harvard, if you will, of gunfighting schools? Well, because it's a special time. It's obviously it's Mother's Day, so we're doing that. But also, it is the birthday of Jeff Cooper, the founder of Gun Sight, and actually the founder of the modern technique of the pistol. We're joined right now by the CEO of Gun Sight. Ken Campbell joins us. How you doing, my friend?
2: Tom, I'm always excited to be on the show with you, even better when I'm sitting across the table.
1: It is more fun doing it face-to-face, isn't it?
2: It is.
1: For those who don't know, your background is you've been in law enforcement most of your life, I guess.
2: Right. I did 35 years at a sheriff's office in the Midwest. I did my last 8 years as the sheriff. In Indiana, there's term limits on constitutional offices.
1: Huh.
2: And good Lord smiled on me because I maxed my pension and termed out at the same time.
1: Timing, baby.
2: Yeah. I'd like to say I was smart enough to plan it that way, but it was just the good Lord smiling on me.
1: That's great. So now you are the CEO at Gun Sight, and it's been 2-3 years since I've been here, and it's like a different place. You have I came up here and it looked like you had bulldozed the whole place and put up new buildings.
2: Well, we've spent about $3 million, give or take, in capital improvements in the last 3 years. We continue to grow. We've had 11 record student years. COVID was a record year. Last year, even with what they call the Trump slump in our industry, that was a record year. So we keep moving forward. Well, with all this record number of students, it was time to start making some changes here. A lot of these buildings are 50, 40, 30 years old,
1: right?
2: And it was time to make some changes. So Buzz Mills, who's you'll be talking to him later today,
1: right?
2: He's the owner of Gun Sight. He came in. He and his wife Sonia came in 27 years ago and saved Gun Sight.
1: They did. They literally saved the place.
2: They did. There was another owner between Jeff Cooper and Buzz and Sonia, and unfortunately, the business suffered as a result of that. But they came in and saved it. So now, if you haven't been here in a bunch of years, the road is paved. The rental car company should have chipped in and helped pay for that. Realignment fee.
1: Yeah, and
2: what we saved.
1: And windshields.
2: Yes. So, but we've got a new office, new pro shop, the most dangerous place at Gunsight.
1: Oh, yeah.
2: It's 4,900 square feet, a brand new mess deck where you eat lunch. We can seat 125 in there. We've got a brand new maintenance barn. We had to, with record student numbers, we needed more seating capacity, so we built a bigger bathroom.
1: Yeah.
2: And depending on when you came out to Gun Sight, either the classroom or the pro shop is now back to classroom. So we have 3 full-size classrooms plus the small registration classroom.
1: And for those who don't know, let me explain. It's not like you come out here and there's a range.
2: Oh, no.
1: How many ranges do you have on the facility?
2: Well, I hope our insurance company isn't listening because we admit 27 to the insurance company. We can shoot from contact out to 2,400 here. Welcome to Disneyland with guns.
1: It is all of that, and it's one of the reasons people come out for the first time and they go, I don't know what I'm getting into. And by the time they finish the first class, they're planning the second class.
2: Oh, I talk on Monday morning, and you're in class tomorrow, so you'll hear me talk about it. I talk about the recidivists. Now, in my prior life as a county sheriff,
1: that wasn't a good thing, right?
2: That was not a good thing. But here, we have a very high recidivism rate, and that's a wonderful thing. We've got some folks, I tell them that first class is just the gateway drug, and that they'll be back in 5 times, 10 times, 15 50, 75. I've got a few students over 100 times.
1: Been back here 100 times?
2: Yes, sir.
1: Oh,
2: I can document it. I don't have to make it up.
1: Wow. And, of course, you have all these different classes. So you could take all these handgun classes, and then you could take specialized classes and the red dot classes, and you could take rifle classes, and you take shotgun class. You could take hunter prep going to Africa classes. I mean,
2: edged weapons, tactical medicine, advanced tactical medicine, and on and on. It's just go to gunsight.com and scroll down through.
1: And you never know who's, I mean, there will be people teaching here that will surprise you, from Steve Tarani to Rob Latham to, of course, the gunsight instructors and rangemasters are all world-class, because if they're not, they don't get here.
2: It's 99% of our instructors are military, law enforcement, or both, either active duty or retired. A small percentage are, like for our hunter classes, they are safari guide or they're North American
1: specialized
2: game guide. So they're very specialized when they're teaching you. I'm getting ready to head out for a black bear hunt tomorrow. A week from tomorrow.
1: Okay.
2: And I can't wait, but the safari prep class I took has really got me excited, geared up for that, so we offer a lot.
1: Let's take a break here, because not a break for the show. I want to switch subjects. Today would have been Jeff Cooper's 106th birthday.
2: Correct.
1: Colonel Jeff Cooper, I think there are a lot of people now who are all in the tactical world and everything else, and they don't know that the things that they are doing were actually developed by Jeff Cooper 50-plus years ago.
2: That's correct. He developed what's called the modern technique of the pistol. And if you don't know who he is, especially if you're in the firearms industry, go onto your favorite search engine and look his name up.
1: He was a Renaissance man.
2: He was. He was one of the first people who had a background in firearms, a background in fighting, from the Marine Corps, and then he started studying it at Big Bear Lake in the real-world competitions that were the precursor to IPSC and IDPA and so on. Mm-hmm. And then he was also a college professor.
1: Historian.
2: So he could developed lesson plans. Mm. He saw what worked, he studied it, and he put it in a lesson plan, which turned into what we call the modern technique.
1: But it's not enough to know how to do it, you have to learn how to teach it. Those are different skills.
2: That's correct. So in 1976, he opened up Gunsight. It was 162 acres. There were two square ranges, one live fire shoot house, and one outdoor simulator. And now we're 3,200 plus acres with the 27 ranges, multiple live fire indoor outdoor simulators. And we still teach the modern technique, but it has evolved.
1: I was just going to say, it's not exactly the same.
2: Oh, no.
1: He would recognize it, but it's not exactly what he taught. Just like everything has evolved, if you're car racing or anything else, you figure, okay, let's try this. Oh, that works a little better. Let's tweak that.
2: Exactly.
1: And that's what you've been doing.
2: Exactly. It's what works in the real world, not what we read on the Internet. Oh, God help us there.
1: Yes.
2: But it's what really works in the military world, in the civilian world, in the gunfighting world. And that's what we're teaching. We're teaching good people how to stay alive. And that has not changed. But the evolution of the modern technique has. We still get the people, if you foolishly read the comments on social media, they take rebar and drive your feet into this position. They only shoot 1911 pistols. Only do that.
1: None of that's true.
2: None of those people have never been here.
1: Yeah.
2: We teach a modern fighting stance. We were just talking a little bit ago about the 100th anniversary of the 1911, the classes we did.
1: I was in the class.
2: That same year, we did the 25th anniversary of the Glock pistol for Glock. We have a Gunsight Glock service pistol.
1: Right.
2: We have one of our 50th anniversary pistols is a Shadow Systems pistol. We have evolved,
1: and
2: because gunfighting has evolved.
1: Well, exactly. Before I have to go to my break here, I do want to ask you, no doubt you have had a number of students report back and say, I had to use my skills that I learned at Gunsight.
2: Yes, sir. Every month.
1: Yeah.
2: But you know what the most important one is the one that says, I paid attention in the mindset lecture. That's the most important lecture. And I saw something, it didn't seem right, and I walked away. If you can avoid the gunfight, that's the best gunfight you're ever going to win.
1: People don't understand that. They'll say, well, you're going to a gunfighting school because you want to get into a gunfight.
2: It's a life-altering experience.
1: You may not have understood before you got here, but after your five-day first class, which is a 250 class year, you come out here thinking, I know how to do this, but I don't ever want to have to do this.
2: In my prior life, charge. We're going in. And my guys and gals, we're going in to solve the problem.
1: You're SWAT guys, you're doing that stuff.
2: Or just a regular patrol deputy.
1: Okay.
2: They're going to go in. That was the goal there. But that's not my life now. And if I'm coming to help you Bob, my wife, you know, close people, that's one thing. But if I can avoid and I can just stand and watch and pick my point if I need to intervene from concealment or cover, that's an A++++ answer.
1: Well, exactly. That's the kind of things that are being taught here. Gunsight, and it is the 50th year for
2: yes,
1: Gunsight?
2: Yes, sir. 50 years.
1: So you got all sorts of things going on this year.
2: Oh, we sure do. We're the world.
1: Hold that thought. We're going to take a quick break. We're going to talk about 50 years at Gunsight and what that means, and there's still a lot of this year left, and people can go sign up. Check it out, Gunsight, GUNSITE.com. I'm Tom Gresham. We'll be right back with more Gun Talk.
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0: All right, back with you here. We're at live at Gunsight. We're here. It's the 50th year for Gunsight. And, of course, it is the would have been the 106th birthday for Jeff Cooper, the founder of Gunsight. And we're visiting with Ken Campbell. He's the CEO. And we got a lot of people who are going to be here. We actually have some guests who are going to be calling in. We got a lot of things going on. Unfortunately, because we're just full of guests, there's no room, unfortunately, I have to say this, for you to call in. That's okay. Just sit back. You're going to enjoy this. So, Ken, we were talking about this being the 50th year. And I know people think, well, yeah, don't you at some point just run out of people who want to take a class like this?
1: No, we don't. We're into second and third generation families coming here now, whether it's granddad coming with grandson or granddaughter or grandma coming with. Well, one of my favorite clients is she was an LOL, little old lady.
0: Okay.
1: And she'd come from the West Coast, and she'd come every year and do a private class. And then one summer, she came for 3 days with her grandson who just graduated high school. And she said, you know, I could have bought him a new car for graduation, but this is a life-saving skill, and he will remember this time with me the rest of his life. Now, you put a dollar value on it.
0: Oh, yeah. There it is.
1: One of my favorite little old ladies from church back home, when we were involved with the youth group, she'd come up and she'd pat me on the cheek like little old ladies were wanting to do, and she'd go, honey, you're making memories.
0: There you go.
1: And what better way than a life-saving skill?
0: You do it, yeah, I was going to say, and saving lives at the same time. So you got all these classes. How's business?
1: Oh, again, 11 record years in a row. This year, we're 200-plus ahead of where we were a year ago, projecting to year's end. For the Gunsight alumni shoot, that's the big 50th anniversary party.
0: Okay.
1: It's coming up the 3rd of October.
0: You have to have been through a Gunsight class to go to this.
1: Yes, a three-day or more pistol class in order to attend an alumni shoot. Because
0: it's a shoot.
1: It's a social engagement slightly interrupted by gunfire.
0: I like it.
1: But it's serious shooting going on.
0: Okay.
1: So we're at 300 enrolled. Last year we had just under 300. We're anticipating 400, but we're prepared for that. We know how we're going to get 400 folks through on all our stages, and there's got to be some fun retro stuff going
0: on.
1: Okay,
0: so what's going on? Why is business up? When you talk to people, and you ask them, you know, for the first-timers, why did you come here? Yeah.
1: It's several things here, and we've even seen some changes where we added a class called Day Zero, but we can come back to that. But it's whether it's defund the police, whether it's the riots, whether it's people recognizing the world is not the place it once was, and I need to learn how to protect myself. So as a result of that, we're seeing more and more non-traditional gun owners coming into our classes, and that's wonderful because that lets them recognize we all put our pants on the same way. And thank goodness we do have that silly thing called the Second Amendment in our Constitution that lets us do that.
0: But, and it's great that they're buying a gun for self-defense,
1: yes,
0: but it's what's more important, even better, is the fact that they're recognizing, I don't know exactly what to do with this. I'm going to go figure this thing out.
1: Just because you own a piano does not make you a musician.
0: Yeah, exactly. It's like, and aren't, all you have to do is go to a public range to find out that owning a pistol does not make you a pistolero.
1: It's frightening. Exactly. We're seeing more and more. We even do this Day Zero, and it's a class on Sunday. We started it with pistol, and now we're doing it with carbine, modern sporting rifle.
0: Okay.
1: So many folks coming in with zero gun experience, so they never shot on a firing line. It literally would bring
0: the
1: in a box.
0: The gun in the cardboard box it came in.
1: So Day Zero, slower paced. We'll have a half a dozen, eight people in the class, so it's not a line of a dozen shooters with brass going off. They're understanding things. We covered on Monday, but we're moving pretty quick on Monday.
0: So they're not overwhelmed on Monday,
1: exactly,
0: the first day.
1: So in 2 years, I didn't want people to think I'm trying to get another day's tuition. That's not what it was about. And in 2 years of doing this, I've had zero negative evaluations. Every student is offered the opportunity to give an evaluation. I've had three people come up at the end of Day Zero and say, you know, I don't think this is for me. And that's okay.
0: Interesting.
1: That's better than me going down on Tuesday.
0: Yeah, say, it's not for you.
1: Say, come on up to the principal's office with me.
0: Yeah. And that's okay. Boy, that's an honest assessment.
1: It is.
0: And a difficult one.
1: It is. Some
0: really.
1: People are better off with a Louisville Slugger than they are a Colt 1911.
0: Okay.
1: It's just a fact of life. But
0: sure.
1: So our business has grown. We try to stay cutting edge. Jeff Cooper was cutting edge 50 years ago, 40 years ago, and so on, and we try to stay cutting edge as well. That's why we teach classes with these new pistol-mounted optics aren't newfangled. They're not their future. They're today.
0: Yes.
1: 70-80% of our students have pistol-mounted optics.
0: Really?
1: Yes. Now, not this week.
0: No. No. This week we're doing the 1911s, iron sights, and leather holsters.
1: Yep, if Jeff Cooper wouldn't have it, why are you here? Now, if you're carrying a 9mm 1911, well, we may judge you a little bit with the look down our nose.
0: You look askance a bit, but that's okay.
1: That's okay.
0: Yeah,
1: know,
0: that's okay. But it's this is fun. This is a 250 class. Actually, you end up filling up two of them.
1: We did.
0: So we're going to do two of these 250 classes this week. I tell people this is like a bunch of folks racing their classic cars. It's kind of that way. Yeah, we know about the others. We have the others, you know, and we all have high cap nines and everything else. But this week we're wanting to shoot these guns. Why? Because we like them a lot.
1: Oh, yeah, absolutely. And we've got two of our classic cars. Well, we got two of our classic range masters, Dave Harris and Mario Marchman. There's a few of us left, half a dozen or eight, that actually learned from Jeff Cooper.
0: Oh.
1: And, there are two of them, and so they're going to be in class. Steve Hendricks, he's one also. He's going to be one of the coaches, so it'll be a more traditional class. And
0: let me jump in here. And you know, we've got the place down in Louisiana, Range Ready, and Ryan runs that. And we offer half a dozen classes. I mean, we're not a training facility. We don't pretend to be. We offer some classes. And people say, well, where should I go? And our answer is always the same. We don't really care. As long as you go get good training somewhere.
1: Good training. That's the key thing.
0: Good training. That's it. And we say, look, go to Gunsight. Go to Thunder Ranch. There's maybe, call it half a dozen places that I would say have no problem recommending. But just go get some training. But I will also tell you, part of that is, over the last 20 years, I've told a number of my friends, people who I care about, or I trust, I said, look, here's the deal. You go to Gunsight. If after the fifth day on your 250 class, you don't think it's worth it, I'll pay for it for you.
1: Yeah.
0: I've never had anybody take me up on that.
1: Yeah, I've been here full-time 12-plus years, and I say every Monday morning, if you can prove to me on Friday afternoon that you applied yourself, you tried, you had an open mind, and you learned nothing, I'll give you your money back. And I've done it twice.
0: No kidding.
1: And some people just choose to keep their mind closed up like a fist.
0: Can't be helped. You can't help those people.
1: I don't care what. I had an old sheriff that said there's some people you could stand on the courthouse square and hand out $100 bills and they'd still make a bunch of them angry.
0: Right? They'd still be complaining, wouldn't
1: they? Right, they would. So I've done it twice. So I'll take that record with the thousands of students along in there.
0: You are the Harvard of gun. And look, I got about 20 seconds left here. So tell people what they need to know and then give them your line, baby.
1: Gunsight.com is where you go visit Ken, K-E-N at Gunsight.com. And in the meantime, when are you coming to Gunsight?
0: There it is. All right, Ken Campbell, thank you. And thank you so much for hosting us. This is wonderful to be able to do the show here.
1: Well, we're going to beat you up pretty good this week.
0: Oh, I know. I figured that. I always get beat up when I'm in this class. I come in thinking I don't know anything, and you kind of reaffirm that with me. Make sure I know. All right. Don't go anywhere, guys. We're going to be right back. We got a lot of stuff going on. We are live from Gunsight. I'm Tom Gresham. This is Gun Talk.
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2: 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KLUP, Terrell Hill, San Antonio.
4: President Trump is rejecting Iran's response to a U.S. proposal to end the war. In a post on Truth Social, the president said he had read the response from Iran's so-called representatives, calling it totally unacceptable. Iranian state media reported that the response had been sent to mediators in Pakistan. Health officials are evacuating passengers from a cruise ship in the Canary Islands after a deadly hantavirus outbreak. Spanish authorities say the MV Hondius cruise ship arrived in Tenerife early.

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10: All right, back with you here. We are live at Gunsight, the, gunfighting school is what it really is. People say shooting school. Well, it is kind of. They do teach you to shoot, but mostly they teach you to fight. The two are different. Gunfighting, the operative phrase in that is fight. You learn to fight with a gun. If you want to check it out, Gunsight, GUNSITE.com. Having some fun here, bringing in a whole bunch of different people because I'm here for this. Well, it's Jeff Cooper 250 class. The 250 is the number they use for their introductory pistol class. So people say, well, why are you taking the 250 class? Haven't you taken that before? Yep. I've taken the 250 class a couple of times. Why do you take it? Because I learn something every time I take it. Simple as that. I need the brush up. I need the refreshers. So there you are. We're joined right now by Rob Leahy from Simply Rugged Holsters. And Paul, introduce yourself if you would, please.
11: Hi, I'm Paul Garcia. I've lived down in Phoenix, Arizona. I am a retired police officer from California. And I still keep my hand in that part of the game, teaching at a police academy. And I'm an instructor here at Gunsight, starting my 10th year.

0: and I'll be one of the coaches in the upcoming classes starting tomorrow.
1: So you're going to be beating us up tomorrow.
0: Yeah, I won't beat you up. I'll beat up the other half.
1: Yes, you will. I know better than that. You got that beady look in your eyes. It's like, I got this guy. I'm going to work him over. Rob, you've been to this thing so many times. This is like your second home over here.
2: Oh, yeah. It's really fun to be associated with Gunsight. Grew up here in the 70s when it was founded. Worked in a reloading shop. Cast bullets for him then.
1: No kidding.
2: Always wanted to get out here.
1: I didn't know that.
2: Yeah, I didn't get out here until 2011, I think, the first time. I took an off-site course in 96. But, yeah, I've just become very enjoyable. Of course, our mutual friend Ed Head really integrated me well into this.
1: How long have you been making holsters?
2: Since I was a kid, but I started Simply Rugged 22 years ago.
1: Wow. Okay. And, you know, I know people say, gee, do people actually buy leather holsters these days? Aren't they all made of Kydex?
2: Every day. They buy them every day.
1: Well, why would they do that? Well, I'll tell you why I do. I still have a Milt Sparks holster that was my first concealed carry holster, a summer special. I started carrying it in 76. It still works just like it did then. And I guarantee you there's not a Kydex holster that's going to make 50 years.
2: No. Yeah, it is... First, a pleasure of mine. I like working with leather, and I like collecting holsters. I had a huge holster collection that I actually sold down and traded down to get into business. And I've slowly built that back up. But it's outstanding stuff.
1: Yeah, yeah. Well, you know, and all of us sitting here right now have at least one, maybe a number of different boxes of holsters. Paul, you're like, yeah, we all got all these holsters, right? I mean, if you've been at this any length of time, because you keep trying them, trying to find the one that's just right for this use and that use.
0: I have Rubbermaid bins full of holsters and mag pouches.
2: Yep. Yeah, well, I think we all do.
1: Exactly. Excuse me. All right, so Paul, I wanted to bring you in because you've got a foot in both worlds here. You do competition shooting. And you teach gunfighting and skills and police work. How do those cross over? What can somebody get from each of those?
0: They are definitely different, but I'm a strong believer in fast and accurate shooting, and superior weapons handling can benefit people on both sides of it. With the competition shooters that I see that are police officers, they are by far the best shooters in their department.
1: Oh, sure.
0: I mean, it's hands down.
1: Well, we know, I mean, not telling any stories, that most police officers are not real shooters, not real gun people.
0: They aren't, and I gave you this little term earlier. I do believe most police officers are professional shooters. They only shoot when someone pays them to do it.
1: You got robbed with that one.
0: It is so true, and I'll stand by that statement.
1: Yeah, because that's just not their hobby. It's not their thing. You know, they carry a gun because they're paid to carry a gun, and they shoot when they're paid to shoot. Okay, fair enough. But for those of us who are not cops, and I've always said to people say, well, or they should say, I would love it if they did, how do I know if I'm any good? Because if all you do is go to the range and shoot, and you've never shot against anybody, and you haven't used any kind of measurement system, you don't have any idea if you're any good or not.
0: Absolutely. You can feel good about it, but what's that?
1: Right.
0: You need to test yourself. You know, Jeff Cooper actually insisted on having a competitive component in each of the classes here at Gunsight.
1: And they still do.
0: And
1: they still
0: do. Day.
1: Yeah.
0: Yes, you'll do it Friday afternoon, and we have a mini competition usually about Tuesday, Wednesday afternoon, just shooter versus shooter on steel targets, of course.
1: Right.
0: We don't want to cut down the student body that much. And that's been a long-time thing here. Jeff Cooper is one of the founders of competitive shooting. I prefer to actually even just call it practical shooting.
1: Okay.
0: He was part of the founding members of International Practical Shooting Confederation.
1: Right.
0: He was right there at the beginning, so he had obviously a foot in both doors, and I think it's important for us to maybe get a little bit back towards that. There's a big divide between competition shooters and people that consider themselves tactical shooters. They don't need to be mutually exclusive.
1: No, no, because you should be able to pull from each. And look, if you're a full-on competitive shooter, you probably don't have the skills you need to be a really good defensive practical shooter, and vice versa. If you all you ever do is go to gun sight, you'll learn a lot of stuff, but you can be better if you tried competition shooting. Right?
2: Well, more well-rounded.
1: Yeah.
2: One of the things we see with competition shooters that come here to gun sight is this is a hot range, and they're so used to shooting on cold ranges.
1: Well, explain. People don't even know what you. What do you mean when you say hot range? Explain that.
2: When you come to gun sight, your gun's loaded and ready to go, and it's incumbent upon you to keep your gun loaded and ready to go. You don't clear and show
1: there's
2: ready.
1: None of this, you know, yeah. Unload and show clear and all yes. that. No, it's like the gun should be. What do we say? A holstered gun is a safe gun.
2: Yes. And we have people here, I've seen instructors here with training scars from competition, and they're on the line getting ready to go, and there's no mag, and everybody's like, nudge, walk, you know, watch them, they're going to mess up.
1: Yep.
2: Jeff Quinn, years ago, got one of the instructors, stuffed a bunch of little Baby Ruth candy bars in the Magwell STI 40, and we were all sitting back there waiting for it to happen. She brought up her gun, and it rained candy bars.
1: Oh, jeez. Well, just kind of making a point, but yeah, this is it's a hot range. We run a hot range at our place down in Louisiana, and people are uncomfortable with that at first. They don't, if they've never done it before, they think, wow, all these guns are loaded. And it's funny, after about an hour, they go, well, that's no big deal. It's like, why would you worry about that, right?
0: Right. None of them went off while they were in the holsters.
2: Yes. Adult rules.
1: Adult rules. That's right. This is serious. Look, carrying a gun is serious stuff. It just is. You know, and you can get hurt doing this. You got to acknowledge that going into it. So let's be smart. That's why everywhere you walk around here, you got the four rules of gun safety posted. If you will follow those rules, you might possibly have a gun go off sometime in your life, but it's not going to be catastrophic because you didn't point it at somebody or at yourself. All right, so what would you tell people, Paul, or say, if you say, okay, I'm really more interested in the self-defense side of things, but I'm hearing you, I hear what you're saying, and I want to go try some competition, what should they try, what should they try to get out of it?
0: A lot of it will depend upon what competitions are offered in their area. Where I've lived in different areas of the country, IDPA, International Defensive Pistol Association, that was the predominant sport that was being shot in that area. Down where I live in the Phoenix area, United States Practical Shooting Association is the more dominant sport being shot.
1: Okay.
0: IDPA does give some, they try to have some tactical factors, but in the end, it's still a sport with a clock and a score sheet.
1: Okay.
0: USPSA makes no bones about it. We're trying to go as fast and accurate as we can.
1: Yeah, it's a sport.
0: It is a pure game.
1: Yeah, which is okay as long as you understand that you're not really getting defensive training out of this.
0: No, make no qualm about it whatsoever. It is not defensive or tactical training whatsoever.
1: And I've seen at least one of those shooters at a class here one time. We're going through the Donga, which you know is basically a wash, dry wash. And he is moving so fast, he is blowing past targets that he didn't see him in time. It would have been a terrible self-defense deal. But, boy, he went fast and hit targets. It's like, okay, yeah, but you got shot, dude. It's like, this is not kind of the goal here.
2: Yep. It's hunting, not racing.
1: Yeah, it is. All right, tell me, if I'm looking at a leather holster, I'm going to back up. Scratch that. This is the 50th year of Gunsight. You brought out some cool product for the 50th year of Gunsight.
2: Yep.
1: Talk to me about that for a sec.
2: Well, we did three holsters. I make pancakes, of course, so one of them is a pancake holster. It's our DEFCON that you can wear inside the waistband or on your belt. I've used them for years. It's the main holster I use every day. And I've come here and ran a week course using that inside the waistband version. Not everybody gets to do that. You got to prove yourself, you know, that you're going to handle it correctly.
1: Hmm.
2: That's widely popular, very versatile, everyday carry holster. And we brought out a very economical holster. It's just we call it the Range Master. It's just a really easy belt holster with
1: It doesn't set you back, you know, a bunch of money.
2: Yeah, it's okay. Under $100.
1: And you've got 50th anniversary models.
2: Yes.
1: On these, they're available both from your website and from the Pro Shop here.
2: Yes, if you're Gunsight alumni, then you can get that Raven on there.
1: Okay.
2: The deal that Buzz asked me to do, and
1: nice.
2: Lets me do that, but they got to be Gunsight alumni.
1: Okay.
2: And then the final holster we did, we changed our old competitor around, updated it, made it a little lighter and faster to use, and that's the one you'll see in the Pro Shop the most and on the hips of people around here is our competitor model. And it's a vertical carry. It's, all these are optic ready, by the way.
1: Oh, okay.
2: And they'll straddle the belt loop. So, real fun, comfortable holster. You could wear it all day long.
1: And no, people will say, well, you know, Kydex is faster. Kydex may be slicker, but a good leather holster is, I don't see any difference in them.
2: Correct.
1: What do you think, Paul?
0: I disagree.
1: You like the Kydex?
0: I do. I have seen... Matter of fact, you brought up Milt Sparks. It is Jim Wall who now runs that place.
1: Right.
0: I had shot with him in Idaho. He draws from a leather pancake holster, and he is a grandmaster cost shooter. It doesn't slow him down one bit.
1: Okay.
0: In general, though, I think it's a faster draw coming out of Kydex than leather. Maybe it's a matter of breaking in that leather. Jim Wall's holster is very well.
1: Well, yeah, I shot with Jim about three weeks ago. Rather, we're doing a revolver shoot there, so yeah, it's kind of scary what the guy can do.
0: Yes,
1: but that goes to people who are really good are generally pretty good with everything.
0: Probably so.
1: Yeah, but you know, you do make a point. You need to break in a leather holster, or it gets slicker with wear after a while?
2: Absolutely.
1: It does, yeah.
2: One thing leather holsters don't do is fall apart like Kydex does so often here.
1: I have
2: one
1: had Kydex
2: fall apart. One of my
1: favorite
2: things, somebody comes to me, can you build me a holster in a day? Yes, we'll get a holster for you because you're at Gunsight in the middle of training, and your X-brand holster, they didn't bother to put Loctite on the screws, yeah.
1: I have had the screws come out of my holsters, yes.
0: I am sure if we look closely, we are probably ankle deep in screws out on all of our ranges out here. They constantly fall
1: out. Is that right?
2: Yeah.
1: So what do you recommend? Put Loctite in the screws?
0: I put Loctite on.
1: Do you?
0: Everyone, except for the ones that actually adjust the tension on the holster.
1: Sure.
0: The ones that hold them together. You've got to put Loctite on because apparently the manufacturers aren't. There's some colored blue thing on it. Doesn't hold the screw in place.
1: Oh, interesting, because it looks like it's Loctite.
0: It looks like it. Well, if so, it sure doesn't work.
1: Wow. Okay. That's good to know. So don't assume, get it done yourself, put the Loctite on if you're going to be doing that.
0: Okay. Absolutely.
1: Fair enough. All right. Talk to me, if you would, Paul, about different positions. Appendix, 3 o'clock, any other place that people want to wear their guns. Do you have a preference for what you do when you're carrying?
0: Yes. Maybe I would draw from appendix if I did not have a front-mounted rucksack. It is uncomfortable for me to sit down with a gun sticking me in the gut.
2: I'm a little slow.
0: I have seen people draw very fast from appendix.
1: Right.
0: It's inside basically their torso. It is a shorter distance to draw that gun out.
1: It is.
0: Personally, I don't do it. That and being in law enforcement for 30-plus years, you know what? That gun was always at 3 o'clock. I could almost guarantee you in a critical incident, I'm going to 3 o'clock very first thing.
1: No matter where it is.
0: No matter what.
1: That's where you're going to be looking for it.
0: That's going to be the first motion to it. And then just the comfort level.
1: Well, I'm the same way. It's like, and I think different torsos are different. You have short torsos, long. And when I try appendix, it just pinches me. Something terrible pokes into my leg. I'm thinking, what, you know, and I got no torso, basically. So I don't know what it is, but I can't do it either. And I know people say, well, I'm worried about where it's pointing. Well, that's the other issue.
0: That's a whole other issue, yes.
1: Yes.
0: I think that would also depend upon what gun you would carry in that position. Mm. If it doesn't have a manual safety, and a lot of people don't, but I wouldn't feel comfortable going from appendix.
1: Or a double-action revolver.
0: Or exactly.
1: Yep, if you're doing that, yeah.
2: Yeah, I find myself carrying a double action appendix quite a bit, like in my shop or
1: right.
2: on my own property. You know, it's just a quick way to put on a gun and very handy way.
1: And frankly, a 2-inch barrel revolver is not going to poke you too much, so that's a possibility too.
0: A number of our instructors, the 2-inch revolver, they carry their snake shot rounds in that in an appendix carry.
1: Oh, interesting.
2: Yeah.
1: Because you are in snake country, yes.
0: We are. We name our baseball team after snakes, okay? Snakes are everywhere here. With that, I've come up with, as opposed to Slug Select, Snake Select. I just keep a separate magazine that's a different color, the furthest one back.
1: And interesting.
0: I'm going to just go with that with my semi-auto and get it into the gun, charge it, and do what I have to do with the snake.
1: Yeah. Rob, what's your website, sir?
2: SimplyRugged.com.
1: SimplyRugged.com. Gentlemen, thank you so much. Paul, appreciate it. I pull you off the range. You're actually out here doing some practice and shooting yourself. But I'll be spending the week with you, it sounds like.
0: I'm looking forward to it.
1: I think I'm looking forward to it.
0: We'll find, see you on Friday.
1: We'll find out. There you go. There you go. Thank you, gentlemen. All right, I'm Tom Gresham. This is Gun Talk. We are live at Gunsight. Yeah, the Gun Training, Gun Fighting Training Academy in Arizona.
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8: A shocking number of doctors, nurses, and others in the medical profession are posting online messages threatening to injure conservatives. And in many cases, they're hoping conservatives suffer violent injuries. A labor and delivery nurse at Baptist Health Boca Raton in Florida posted a video hoping Press Secretary Caroline Leavitt suffers medical complications during childbirth. In New York City, a pair of detectives were manhandled and denied treatment at NYC Langone Hospital in the Cobble Hill section of Brooklyn. The medical team thought the detectives worked for ICE. The hospital apologized, but former Mayor Eric Adams said it was a total moral collapse, and apologies are simply not good enough. Those working in hospitals swear an oath to care for their patients. Clearly, that oath has been violated. And now we have to wonder just how many patients were either denied treatment or given inadequate treatment simply because of their conservative political beliefs. I'm Todd Stearns.
10: 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The Answer.
1: Well, that was fun. During the break, we actually did a whole other segment of Gun Talk. We're just sitting here with the guys. We're talking about, you know, ramped barrels and 9mm 1911s and shooting the compact versions and 45 lightweight commanders. And nobody wants to shoot a lightweight commander 45 in 5 days of shooting here at Gunsight. I gave it a quick check. I said, oh, took it out to the range, shot a little bit, went, yeah, no, we're not doing that. That's a lot more recoil. It just is. And recoil is real. And so we're going to be doing 5 days of shooting. They say to figure on 1,000 rounds. Having done it before, I can tell you, probably 800 to 1,000. The other part of it is you can manage your the shot count. You don't have to keep pouring shots into the target. If they say, you know, just go ahead and shoot, you can shoot two or three times instead of shooting six or eight times. So you get a choice on a lot of this. If you've not been to a shooting school, and look, and I recommend Gunsight, but I also recommend some others as well. And how many times have I said it? You owe it to yourself to try it. It is, the problem is, it's difficult to explain it to somebody who's never been to it. I've had a number of people on the show who've listened year after year and me talk about it, and they finally decided to go do it. And inevitably, they come back and say, now I understand. It's kind of like the folks who finally listen and say, oh, you've been talking about the need to have a good belt for all this time, and I finally bought a good belt. You know, it really makes a difference. Yeah, it does. It makes all the difference. And pardon me, I'm fighting the pollen out here. The juniper, which I guess is a version of cedar, is blooming, and it's really got me nailed, so I'm better living through Flonase and drugs right now, so we'll get our way through here. But occasionally, I'm going to take a quick break out to cough. We'll cover that up. So, what are we going to be doing out here? Well, we're going to be shooting a bunch of guns. We're going to learn, or relearn, if you will, the draw, the presentation. And people say, well, you just draw the gun. No. If that's what you're doing, we need to talk, because it is a multi-step system. And they teach a building block system here. We're going to teach you how to grip the gun, how to draw it straight up, how to rotate the gun by dropping your elbow, how to marry your hands up, extend them out, press them in front of your face, acquire the sights, and then press the trigger. And then there's more to it than that. Here's my tidbit. Let me just share this with you. I see this all the time. People shoot once, and then they drop the gun out of their sight. It's like as soon as the shot is gone, and sometimes even before it's gone, they have given up on the shot and relaxed. If you would do this, make this a part of your regular routine. When you fire the shot out of your pistol, prepare to shoot again. So for each shot you fire, you have two sight pictures, one before and one after. And what that does is it forces you to follow through and to keep the sights on the target, because the reality is what you're often doing is starting to relax just as the shot is fired. And maybe relaxing your grip, maybe dropping the gun a little bit, maybe picking your head up to see where the shot went. But if you'll stay focused with a nice tight grip and keep your eyes on those sights as though you are about to shoot it again, you will complete that shot better. And here's the reality. There's nothing says that one shot's going to end that fight. You may need another shot. Well, why would you drop the gun back down out of your sights and have to pick it back up to reacquire the threat that's in front of you? Just stay on the threat. You don't have to pull the trigger, but you got to be ready to pull the trigger. It really is as simple as that. And someone said, look, handgun bullets are like medicine. Sometimes it takes them a while to start working. You may have to apply more medicine as it goes along, because these events are happening very quickly. And handgun bullets may take 2, 3, 4, 5. I don't know how many it's going to take. You don't know how many it's going to take. But if you train as though you're going to need more, then you'll be ready for that. Hey, when we come back, I'll tell you about a way that you may save your life after you get into a self-defense shooting.
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7: news this hour from Town Hall. I'm Mary Rose. President Trump is rejecting Iran's response to a U.S. proposal to end the war. In a post on Truth Social, President Trump said he had read the response from Iran's so-called representatives, calling it totally unacceptable. Iranian state media reported that the response had been sent to mediators in Pakistan. This comes after the president said in an earlier social media post that Iran has been playing games with the U.S. and the rest of the world for 47 years. A United Nations body changes in projects on so-called climate change.
11: The UN's Intergovernmental Panel on Climate Change has removed its most extreme and implausible climate scenarios from its new framework, acknowledging that prior projections described what some see as impossible futures. This change has implications for climate policy, including reduced urgency for steep emission cuts by 2030, though media coverage of the shift remains limited.
7: Correspondent Ken Lormond. President Trump's Religious Liberty Commission is preparing to make recommendations after more than a year of hearings. Bob Agnew reports.
12: Commissioners have spoken about their priorities, which largely reflect the conservative, evangelical, and Catholic membership. One idea is to increase avenues for religious expression in public schools and other public settings. Another is making public money more available to religious organizations. And there is a push to allow for religious-based exemptions from some regulations and classroom lessons. Bob Agnew reporting.
7: Health officials are evacuating passengers from a cruise ship in the Canary Islands after a deadly hantavirus outbreak. Spanish authorities said the MV Hondius cruise ship arrived in Tenerife early Sunday. 17 Americans were among the 100 passengers being escorted off the ship by medical personnel. More on these stories at townhall.com.
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7: The British military says an unknown projectile hit a British ship, setting it ablaze off the coast of Qatar.
14: The United Kingdom Maritime Trade Operations Center says Sunday's attack caused a small fire on the bulk carrier. That fire is now extinguished. British maritime officials also say the incident took place about 26 miles northeast of Qatar's capital, Doha. In addition, UK officials say there are no reported casualties.
7: That's correspondent Andrew Stewart reporting. The National Retail Federation is projecting a record amount of spending this Mother's Day, from flowers to spa days to reservations at mom's favorite restaurant. Americans are expected to spend a whopping $38 billion today. About 84% of Americans plan on celebrating, spending roughly $285 on gifts for mom. Breaking news and analysis at townhall.com. Mexico is looking to revive a ball game that goes back 3,400 years.
15: Bulama is an ancient Mesoamerican ball game with sacred roots that was nearly erased during the Spanish conquest. Families in Sinaloa, Mexico, are keeping the tradition alive. Near Mazatlan, a group of cousins leap and lunge in a dirt court using only their hips to pass a heavy rubber ball. Maria Herrera and her eldest son are teaching Ulama to her grandchildren. She says the game is like an inheritance from their ancestors. Decades ago, big matches were played during religious events. Authorities and players are working to preserve the game's heritage and introduce it to new generations. I'm Jennifer King.
7: 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More on these stories at townhall.com.
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0: still having fun around here. I'm Tom Gresham. This is Gun Talk. Yeah, we're doing live broadcast today, remote. We're up in, I don't know, central, north central Arizona. We're in near Paulden. It is, we're actually, I guess you could call it the ground central, if you would, for defensive firearms training in the U.S. It's Gunsight. It's the place that was founded by Jeff Cooper. Today would be the 106th birthday of Colonel Jeff Cooper, and we're in the 50th year of Gunsight, celebrating all sorts of fun things here. And of course, it's Mother's Day as well. I may have a mother's story for you here as we go along. And we are visiting with a bunch of our friends and people that we are new friends with, because everybody you meet at Gunsight is your instant friend, because you have shared values, shared experiences. The ratio of jerks here is really, really small, is what you find. What do they say? An armed society is a polite society. Thank you, Robert Heinlein. All right, so we are joined right now by Mike Lessman. And Mike, you got DSM Safety Products, and you were telling me during the break that we actually talked 4 years ago, something like that. I mean, I kind of barely remember that.
1: Probably about four or five years ago, you'd called me. I was in my office, and we talked about DSM, and you said, why don't you make a CCW one? And I kind of explained that, well, the CCW public kind of didn't get it at the time.
0: All right, well, first of all, you got to tell them what the product is, because we got to tell people, because a lot of people don't know what we're talking about here.
1: Well, the DSM safety banner. I was a Marine before I was a policeman, and so things have to be really simple with me. DSM stands for Don't Shoot Me. What it is, it's a critical incident identification system that looks very much like a beauty queen sash. We've been coined that before.
0: Okay.
1: But it's very effective at...
0: Good way of explaining it, yeah. Yeah,
1: very effective at identifying a person during a critical incident so you don't have friendly fire issues.
0: The idea being that if I were concealed carrying and a shooting broke out somewhere and I pulled my gun out and either did or did not dispatch the bad guy, either way, I got a gun out in the middle of this thing and the cops show up and all they know is that people are getting shot and they see a guy carrying a gun.
1: Right.
0: And I'm that guy carrying a gun. They can't see my halo from back there, wherever they are. So this is a way that I would pull this thing over my head and it says, basically, it's whatever the verbiage is, but it's basically the don't shoot me sash.
1: Basically, yeah, the verbiage could either be anything from a school guardian to a church safety team that says safety on it, to a security officer of an executive protection team, to a law enforcement officer where it says police or sheriff, to, because of LEOSA, it could also say police with retired on top of it.
0: Okay, sure. Now, we just saw some of these being used, I mean, just 2 weeks ago in the news from the White House Correspondents' Dinner, we saw there were security or officers actually flipped these things up. Were they your product they were using there?
1: They were. I believe that was U.S. Capitol Police that was doing a protective detail for the Senate whip.
0: Hmm. Okay. Well, and they were very effective because when you looked at them, you said, yep, that is, my first thought is, well, that's a cop. Well, which is true. It's a cop of some form or fashion, somebody involved in law enforcement. If you will, it's the good guy banner.
1: Right. And what's pretty funny, I just had a conversation with kind of a non-believer who said, well, you didn't really need that. You knew who everybody was. And, you know, on one of the pictures, there was a guy in a Hawaiian type of shirt by the elevator that had no markings, no lanyards. I mean, you could tell, like, the Secret Service guys had, like, red lanyards.
0: Right.
1: But he had no markings whatsoever. And I was like, all right, tell me who that guy is.
0: Right.
1: Tell me if
0: guy in a Hawaiian shirt with a gun. Are we supposed to shoot him or not?
1: Exactly.
0: That really is what it meant. So, all right, so let's go back to this conversation that you and I had 5 years ago now and what transpired out of that.
1: Well, what ends up happening was when we originally came out with it, I was still working at my police department, and we had both. We didn't know which way it would take off. We didn't know whether law enforcement and security would adapt it or whether the CCW world would adapt it or both. Mm-hmm. And the law enforcement world and security world just took off. I mean, we sell them all over the world now. I mean, we outfit cities in Germany, cities in Switzerland, all of the Netherlands, so the Dutch National Police used them. All of Australia, so it really has gone worldwide. But with your challenge and then the Arvada incident that occurred shortly after that, where a good guy sees a bad guy shoot a policeman. He ends up shooting the bad guy, and then for some reason, we'll never know why, goes to clear the bad guy's AR. Police see him. Again, yep. Call came out.
0: They shoot the good guy because you're a carry guy.
1: Yes.
0: Yep.
1: And that kind of motivated me to rethink my stance on that. And so we had started a different version of the safety banner called the ACID system. And it's ACID spelled with two C's, two I's. So it's Armed Citizen Critical Incident ID. It's about the size, when it's all folded up, it's about the size of your smartphone.
0: Okay.
1: And it deploys out. It's all black on the exterior, bright hunter orange on the interior, and it says Armed Citizen. And we had started a second company with that. Recently, we've collapsed that company, and ACID's going to be part of DSM as a, just another product.
0: My thinking, I'm just thinking about how this all works, and you get into a situation, you pull this out, and you got a sash on, or you got this thing on. It's got some writing on it, and it either says police or security or whatever. Generally, I'm just thinking, you know, you've gone through all the training, and you've been a police officer. People are probably not so much reading the text on there as they are simply seeing this, and it buys you a few seconds.
1: It's a micro speed bump in the OODA loop, if you will. Basically, it's just a tap on the brakes. Just, you know, see the gun, What is that? What, you know, it's, you know, and we pick colors that are ANSI certified so that, I mean, unless you're at a highway workers convention or a cyclist convention, normal people don't wear these colors.
0: Okay.
1: I mean, we've had agencies come to me and say, we want blue. Blue is a police color. However, the problem is when you're...
0: People wear blue.
1: People wear blue. It's a common associated color. All
0: gotcha.
1: Different shades of blue.
0: Gotcha.
1: And so we were like, no, we ANSI did their study for a reason, and we want to stay with why reinvent the wheel.
0: And you're telling them that actually won't be effective. It's not what you think it's going to be.
1: Right.
0: It won't be recognized. Okay, so what does the thing cost, and who can get it, and how do they go about it?
1: On the ACID system, right now, cost is $45.99 a piece. 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
0: Oh, they do?
1: Okay. Yeah, and so we're out here with that. And if you belong to either law enforcement organization, a security team, or a safety team, dsmsafety.com, we got you all covered with that. We vet, because it's a very reasonable question was, hey, how do we stop bad guys from getting these?
0: Yes.
1: When I first started the company, that was a tenet of the company, was it's about keeping people alive, not bottom line. And so if you get on our website and order, let's say, a security one, and you're shipping it to your home, Tom, we Google every address that comes through, and we see it's a residential address. You're going to get an email from us that say, hey, where do you provide security at, whether paid or voluntarily? And you respond back to me, you know, First Baptist Church in Salem, Oregon. We will actually call First Baptist Church in Salem and go, hey, do you know Tom? Is Tom Gresham part of your security team? And then we vet it from there. It takes us an extra step, you know.
0: But you sleep better at night.
1: It's not about bottom line. Again, retired police officer, have an income coming in. This doesn't put food on my table. So it's one of those things. I could be picky.
0: So what are you doing here right now? You're taking this class with me, aren't you?
1: Yeah. Come out to take the Jeff Cooper 1911 class. 1911 was actually the first handgun I ever fired. It was in Marine Corps boot camp at Parris Island. And went through a FAM course, and they basically said, have you ever fired a pistol before? When I got up on the firing line, grew up in Brooklyn, New York. Nope,
0: okay.
1: Never fired a
0: nope.
1: pistol before. And that became my adopted pistol system. So when I got out of the Marine Corps, I actually went into executive security for 2 years prior to being a policeman. And John Farnham was my teacher at ESI.
0: That's about as good as it gets.
1: And I had a Colt Combat Elite And that was my main carry pistol. And then when I went in police work, we weren't carrying 1911s. So I got away from 1911s for almost two decades. And now kind of always kind of loved the 1911 system. So this was the perfect class, the perfect timing.
0: It is. And when somebody asks you, and they do, I know, so what is it about the 1911 that you like so much?
1: You know, the two systems that I really, really like is the 1911 system and the Glock system for their simplicity. You could take the entire pistol down with no tools.
0: Right.
1: And the way it was designed, I mean, thinking about John Moses Browning in, you know, 1907 figuring this out.
0: Right.
1: And making the different advances and the different iterations of the 1911 where you could actually pop the firing pin out to use it to take down the pistol, the rim of the 45 ACP brass to take off the side panels of the grip. It was just well thought out. And to think about that over 100 years ago, same simplicity with the Glock. About the only advantage that I like about the Glock system over the 1911, it's plug and play. It's a Mr. Potato Head gun. You take a part, you take off a bad part, you throw it away, you put in a good part, and it works.
0: Yes.
1: There's no gunsmithing.
0: Right.
1: But,
0: yeah, but it's also a 75-year later creation, if you will.
1: Absolutely.
0: Something like that. So yeah, we evolve. I appreciate I'm looking forward to spending some time with you this week. We're going to be shooting a lot of guns, shooting a lot of ammo.
1: Tom, it'll be a fun time, absolutely.
0: It really will. All right, tell people about your website one more time.
1: What's All right, it's DSM Safety. 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It's one of those things. It's like wearing a seatbelt. You can drive thousands and thousands of miles without ever needing a seatbelt, but the one time you need it, it'll save your life.
0: There you go. All right, don't go far. Gun Talk will be right back.

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0: Oh, we're having so much fun around here. Hey, I'm Tom Gresham. This is Gun Talk. Check it out, guntalk.com over on X. I am at Gun Talk over there. Talking with some of our friends around here. We're at Gunsight, the training academy out here. We're doing the Jeff Cooper 250 class. 250 is their introductory class, but it's a five-day class. People say, really? 5 days for the introductory class? Yep, it sure is. That's exactly what it is. So it's a fun thing. I think sometimes we forget to mention how much fun it is. I mean, you're learning a lot, and it's fun to learn. And you come away, honestly, I think you come away a changed person. But it's great fun. But in the meantime, there are things happening throughout the week. And, coming up in just a few minutes, we're going to have, this is going to be great. We're going to have Katie Pavlich, of course, top journalist, former Fox News contributor, and actually a Gunsight graduate. So we'll have Katie on here as well. I did want to talk just a minute about some things that are going on in the news. You may have seen the story that the United States Postal Service, the post office, they're looking at revamping a century-old rule they have where you cannot mail handguns. Now, if you're an FFL, if you're a gun store, you can mail a handgun. But the rest of us cannot mail handguns. We can mail long guns. We can mail rifles and shotguns. But they're looking at changing that rule. This is under the Trump administration. One more thing that they're doing there. And people are losing their minds. Oh, my God. What if they fell into the wrong hands? What if? Oh, my heavenly days. We're already mailing ARs. I can mail, in the United States mail, I can mail an AR. Why are we worried about the handguns? Well, let me tell you where this came from. If you go back 100 years ago, the gun ban lobby, the gun ban industry, was interested only in handguns. They weren't talking about rifles or shotguns back then. They were talking about, we've got to get rid of handguns. We've got to do something about handguns. They were really, really worried about handguns. And so we had all these regulations that had to do with handguns. So I keep looking at it and thinking, well, why would anybody care? If you can mail a rifle or a shotgun, why shouldn't you be able to mail a handgun? Well, that's going to happen. I mean, they just closed the comment period on that, and that is definitely going to happen. So that's going to change. Obviously, all the laws still apply in terms of selling guns, going across state lines, and everything else. I mean, there are details to know about that. But all this means is that the post office won't restrict you and say you cannot mail a handgun. Two other things happened this week that were very interesting. And, of course, we've had Harmeet Dhillon on the show here before, and she is the Assistant U.S. Attorney General in the Department of Justice. She's in charge of the Civil Rights Division. And inside the Civil Rights Division, they created a new section for the Second Amendment. So there's a Second Amendment section inside the Civil Rights Division. And she filed two lawsuits this week, one suing Denver, the city of Denver, and one suing the state of Colorado. In Denver, she's suing because they have a ban on semi-automatic rifles, on AR-15s, if you will. And the Department of Justice, I mean, I want you to listen up here. The Department of Justice is saying, nope, that is a violation of the Second Amendment. You cannot ban the ownership of AR-15s. Can't do it. That's a gun that's in common use for lawful purposes. And according to the Heller and Bruin decisions, you can't ban them. And then they turned right around and sued the entire state of Colorado, where they have a ban on magazines that hold more than 15 rounds. Same thing. These are arms. Magazines are arms under the definition. And they're saying, nope, you can't ban those either. Well, this is a big deal. All right, hold on a second. I got to do this cough thing. Okay, sorry about that. I told you I was fighting this allergy here. And so you're going to have a little timeout from me now and then. I'm back with you. So the DOJ is saying to the city of Denver and the state of Colorado, no, you cannot ban these arms. Assuming this goes through, and assuming they are successful with this, there are other states and there are other cities that have banned various guns or have magazine capacity limits. The idea, of course, is to get rid of those. Now, Harmeet Dhillon, the Assistant U.S. Attorney General, has said, look, the Supreme Court is going to rule that it's perfectly legal to own AR-15s. She has said, she predicted that the Supreme Court is going to remove all these bans on ARs. I hope she's right. I actually think she's right. If you, honestly, if you could read, you can read the Heller decision where they said you cannot ban, the government cannot ban guns that are in common use for lawful purposes. Now, the thing that gets twisted on that is the Supreme Court said, they said you cannot ban guns that are in common use for lawful purposes, such as self-defense. That has gotten twisted by a number of the states where they said, well, you can't, it says you can't ban guns that are used for common defense or for self-defense. No, that's not what it says. It says you can't ban guns that are in common use for lawful purposes, and then it gives self-defense as one of the examples of a number of other things you could use a gun for lawfully. And so this twisting of the Heller decision is where they're hanging their peg, if you will. They're hanging their arguments on that. And now you got Harmeet Dillon who's saying, no, that's not going to fly. We know it's not true. You know it's not true. You're just getting away with it with these state legislatures that want to ban these guns. Actually, they would like to ban all guns. And the funny part is occasionally they will actually come out and say that. I mean, what was it? Gabby Gifford said, no more guns. She says, bottom line is, no more guns. Really? You said the quiet part out loud, didn't you? Yeah, that's true. All right, tell you what, coming up, we're going to have Katie Pavlich join us right here. Fascinating. I want to get a look at her take on media bias versus media ignorance when it comes to firearms. Is it willful, or is it just they don't know the difference? I'm Tom Gresham. This is Gun Talk. Be right back.
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6: 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In a post on Truth Social, the president said he had read the response from Iran's so-called representatives, calling it totally

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5: It's been a while since we've heard from them, but the environmental wackos across the nation have made ground over the past week, and it's all happened during the conversation of the latest farm bill that's been working its way through Congress. According to the latest headlines from the environmentalist activists, they say now that any type of carbon being produced by humans is now taking the nutrients away from our food. Say what? According to the report, as we talk about the lack of nutrients in our food nowadays, they say it's largely because of climate change and the production of carbon globally. And I don't know if they know what they're talking about. Now, it is true that we are seeing a lack of nutrients in our food, but that's largely because of overuse of the soil, where the soil's been, well, losing its nutrients it gives into the crops that we grow. And on top of that, with the battle against pesticides and herbicides that poison much of the food, we are running into an existential crisis. But I don't know if carbon production really has much to do with, well, any of that. To be honest, I think the only reason they're angry now is because many of their billionaire funders for the environmentalist movement have moved on from climate change concerns to building data centers.
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8: All right, we're back with you. I'm Tom Gresham. This is Gun Talk. Yeah, we're live. We're still over here having a ball over at Gunsight. We've got people wandering in and out. And, you know, we talk about being a hot range. Everybody here walks by is carrying a gun. I love it. And, yeah, I'm assuming they're all loaded, because if they're not, why wouldn't you carry it in the first place? It'd be a silly thing. All right, so this is, it sounds a little strange when you say this is a special place, but it is. And those who've been here, they understand that and they get that, and it kind of changes you. And it's like, oh, wow, you become part of the Gunsight family. And there's a person I really wanted to get in here because she has been to Gunsight. She's been through the classes, but she's also part of the national media. We're joined right now by Katie Pavlich. She is an anchor on News Nation. She's been a contributor, regular contributor on Fox News. And, of course, at Town Hall was the editor for many, many years. Katie, thank you for joining us.
9: Hey, Tom. Thanks so much for having me. It's great to be on your show.
8: Absolutely. I got a friend of yours sitting right here, and he didn't think I was going to turn his mic on, but I just did. Hey, Buzz.
10: Hey, Katie.
9: Hi, Buzz. Wow, a treat for me to have both of you. Awesome. Great to hear your voice, Buzz.
10: It's great to hear your voice. I was with the family yesterday, the in-laws and the outlaws.
9: Nice.
10: And Tom's here today, and, you know, he talks about Gunsight being a special place. Well, you know, Gun Talk is a special place. Hope we find out more about it.
8: Oh, yeah. We'll be
9: yes,
8: there. I just
9: indeed.
8: Had he wanted to listen in. I said, well, you know, if you're going to listen in, I got to open your mic for just a minute to say hi anyway.
9: Absolutely.
8: You know how that goes. All right. We're going to let him listen in here. Katie, I got to ask you a question. You've been in the media for, well, if I could say how long, it starts to give away your age. I hate to do that to you.
9: Oh, okay. It's okay.
8: You've been doing this for right at a couple of decades, I would think.
9: Yeah, I've been doing this for 16 years now, so
8: yep.
9: Quite a
8: okay.
9: long time.
8: So tell me about the new gig, the...

0: News Nation gig you're doing?
1: Yeah, so I moved over to News Nation in January. I was at Fox for 15 years, and it was an amazing experience, but it was time to grow and be part of what was happening in Washington, D.C., and so every night now, Monday through Friday, I have a primetime show on News Nation at 10 p.m. Eastern, and we're covering, you know, lots of different things happening in D.C., things happening outside of D.C., and it's just an amazing privilege and opportunity to be able to do that. And I'm having fun. I have a great team. It's a creative process every day. Some days are more chaotic than others, just depending on what's happening in the world. But it's been really fun.
0: Isn't it great to have a job where you get up excited and ready to go to work and just can't wait to go do it?
1: Yeah, no, it's great. It means you're not working, right? Is that the saying? Don't work a day in your life. You love what you do?
0: There it is. All right. You are, in fact, a Gunsight graduate. If you would, tell people what that means and how it affects you the first time you go through the classes here.
1: Yeah, many years ago, Buzz Mills invited me out to Gunsight to take my first Pistol 250 class, and I got out there, and I was actually writing and covering it for Town Hall, and then I did a package for Sean Hannity's show to talk about, you know, self-defense and that kind of thing, and it was amazing to go through the class, because not only do you become, you know, trained in defensive pistol, and you learn all about the history of gun sight and its importance to defensive pistol training throughout the country, but also for me, it was the mental aspect of it, the being situationally aware, how to set yourself up for success, how to avoid confrontation, how to remain calm when a situation arises. You know, assume that something can happen. We hope that it doesn't, but it absolutely can. So I've loved taking that class, worked really hard all day on the range, and then came back to write the stories about what was happening for the day, to try and teach the rest of the country who would read my work about how the importance of training and most importantly that we have a Second Amendment, and Americans should take it seriously, and they should learn how to defend themselves should the situation arise.
0: Okay, let's take that information, what you learned here, how to operate under stress. You were just at the White House Correspondents' Dinner, where you had all of that going on with guns out and security running around and everything else. Mm-hmm. You were talk us through that mental aspect that you had. I mean, everybody's seen what happened. They've seen all the videos. But you're in the middle of that, and I'm thinking, how does your gun sight experience and training factor into all of that?
1: It was so key in remaining calm and trying to assess what was happening and understanding what was going on. So we had been in the room. We got into the room. There's probably 3,000 people in this ballroom. It's the Washington Hilton, which is the same place that Ronald Reagan was shot, actually, many, many years ago. And so the president had just arrived, so they shut down all the doors, so you can't get in and out when he's in the room. And we were all just, had just sat down for dinner. We heard the shots because we were closer to the door. And to me, they sounded like they happened outside, but we weren't sure. And then immediately people start diving under tables. There's a lot of glass breaking. So there's a lot of noise happening because of people's reactions, right? So you're trying not to mix up what people's reaction is with an active situation. Then you had a number of different cabinet officials there as well, in addition to the Secret Service for the president and the vice president. So there were details trying to get throughout the room to grab their people, and that room is packed so full that you can't even walk around on a normal day, not to mention when everybody's on the floor. So I did not dive on the floor based on what I heard, and it stopped. There were 5 shots, and it was over. So I was thinking, based on how many officers I saw upstairs with firearms, that this thing was over. There wasn't a gunfight going on. I didn't know if the guy had been shot dead. I didn't know if he had been shot at all. Turns out he wasn't. But there wasn't a gunfight happening. And so once I realized, you know, that and that the person was not in the room, it was pretty obvious that it was going to be fine to me.
0: Well, you know, to your credit, you have been through a lot of shots fired on the range. You recognize shots, and you also said, okay, if they're not shooting anymore, this thing's over.
1: Yeah, it just was clear to me, just based on the cadence and the consistency of the shots. It sounded to me like there was a returning of fire because of the consistency of the shot. It wasn't, you know, one shot here, one shot there, It seemed like it was a professional, for the most part, doing it.
0: Right.
1: And then it was over. So, I was in the room, so I couldn't see that, obviously, from the outside. But just based on my experience that I've had, as you mentioned, on the range and, you know, the classroom work at Gunsight, many times over the years, I was very grateful to have that, because it allowed me to just kind of remain calm and not to panic in a situation like that, because a lot of people understandably did, because they haven't had that kind of training.
0: Well, exactly. All right, let me switch on you here. You've been in the national media for a long time now, and you have this interesting background, which, frankly, a lot of people in the national media don't have. You know guns. You've been around guns. You shoot guns. You own guns. In your experience, and we see so many things that the media, general media, gets wrong, and I always wonder how much of it is a bias that they bring to it, and how much of it is just pure ignorance, where they just don't know anything.
1: Well, it's three things. It's a combination of three terrible things. A, the bias. B, they don't know anything but think that they do. And C, they don't plan on learning anything about it. I found that most people who work in my field, at least on the East Coast and in New York City and Washington, D.C., you know, they don't have a real diversity of a background. They don't engage with the culture of America in the terms of the Second Amendment. They, you know, if they're from New York, they have this idea that people who own guns are gangsters in the Bronx or in Queens or people who are committing crimes. So their perspective of firearms is a tainted one in a very negative direction. And they've never taken the time to go try and understand an issue that they happen to cover all the time. And so I think that if you're in media and you're a journalist and you don't have experience with a topic or an issue, but you're planning on covering it, even if you don't have a background, extensive background like I do, you know, growing up with guns as a kid and then going to Gunsight, you have an obligation to go learn more, to at least engage and immerse yourself in a field for some period of time to at least understand if you're going to be covering it on a high level, especially when you're speaking to millions of people. So, unfortunately, it's they all love the First Amendment, which is fantastic, but for some reason, they don't have much respect for the Second Amendment. And I always say, look, I'm a member of the White House Correspondents Association, which is, you know, allowed because of the First Amendment, but I also am a lifelong member of the NRA because of the Second Amendment, and they go well together as an American.
0: It's funny you say that, because I was thinking about the reaction. I've heard people in the media say, I don't need to know about that. And I thought, that is such an interesting and arrogant viewpoint.
1: Yeah, it is. It's I don't quite understand that, especially if you're someone who's supposed to be enlightening others. You should want to know things about everything, especially a constitutional right. That is something that affects, you know, people's lives every single day. And legislation is written all the time to impede on that right. And so you should at least know more and talk to people who have more experience and practice with it at the bare minimum.
0: If you would, Katie, in the little bit of time you got left here, just address, because I know there are people who say, well, why do we care how the media covers things? And I try to explain that, look, this is establishing a baseline of what the public, with quotes around it, knows to be true. And that baseline actually ends up informing and shaping public policy, right?
1: 100%, yes. I used to hope that the media didn't have as much influence as it does on policymaking and the way legislation is written, but it absolutely has a huge impact. And I always say, you know, look, the first draft of history is written by journalists, people in the media of American history. And unfortunately, most of the people working in those jobs don't really love America very much. So the same kind of thing can be applied to the Second Amendment and these issues. You have to have people who understand the issue in order to protect the right, because it's under attack constantly by people in power. And the media does have a lot of influence, especially in Washington. And now, you know, that we have social media and people with big followings, that kind of thing, it absolutely has an impact and can change the way that things are written or the way things maybe don't go through as a result. So, you know, you can say that it doesn't matter, but we need more people out there to talk about the Second Amendment, because it absolutely does matter. And a lot of people talking about it now either don't like it or they're ignorant of it.
0: Well, and then there are those who simply have an agenda and they don't mind lying about it.
1: That too. they call themselves journalists, but they're actually activists. So.
0: And then you've got that weird thing of Michael Bloomberg's PR firm, which is called The Trace, who bills themselves as a news organization, but they're really just paid propagandists for the gun ban lobby.
1: Well, and that's the thing, too, is you look at who these media reporters and media, who they're quoting, right? They quote groups like that as supposed experts. They use Moms Demand studies, for example, to push out into their news stories as if they are facts. So they're using sources that are actively working against the Second Amendment every single day to shape public policy and to shape opinion about the Second Amendment and gun ownership that is completely tainted and run by these organizations that the media simply uses and doesn't get, the other side of the story. Mm-hmm. They oftentimes vilify the NRA, they vilify Second Amendment advocates, they vilify gun owners, and they set up the narrative as if those groups that are anti are the ones who are the authority on the issue, when we both know that lots of times they put out false data, they put out false narratives, and they themselves don't have enough information about what's actually going on.
0: Well, they're trying to set up a baseline of, if you will, what the science is. And I am convinced at this point, Katie, to throw this out for you to consider and to maybe go forward with it, that I think there's an active effort to seed AI models with this bias, hoping that when 100%. People come back in and they do this study later on, they'll say, well, obviously this is all true because this is what AI is returning. And I think that's going on right now.
1: It is, because AI just scrapes what's already out there, right? So when you have mountains and mountains of false propaganda that's anti-Second Amendment, AI just takes that and spits it back out as fact, which is clearly, it's garbage in, garbage out kind of thing. So those, I know that Elon Musk is working on his AI not to operate that way, but generally, the Silicon Valley types, the tech titans, they're more than happy with having an anti-Second Amendment stance in their AI models and calling it facts.
0: No, exactly right. All right, Katie, tell people where they can catch up with you and find out more about what you're doing.
1: Well, first you can watch my show, News Nation, Monday through Friday, 10 p.m. Eastern. Would love to have you there. And then you can follow me on Instagram at Katie Pavlich, and you can also follow me on X. So that is basically where you can find me. And you can find me at Gunsight in October for the big anniversary we have for the gas match. So looking forward to seeing everybody there.
0: You're going to be at the gas match for the 50th year anniversary.
1: Absolutely. I'm the back-to-back shoot house champ. I got to show up.
0: What? You're the shoot house champ?
1: Yeah, for the women. Back-to-back.
0: Hot dog. Do you ever get to practice now, or where do you live?
1: Not as much as I should, but I do try to get to the range to keep myself fresh. I know it's, Ken always says, it's a perishable skill. So, yes, I know. Thank you.
0: There it is. Katie, thank you so much. It's a pleasure to have you here. We'll get you back on sometime.
1: All right. Talk to you guys soon. Thank you.
0: All right, you take care. Yeah, Katie Pavlich, what a joy. That was fun. We had Ken walking in here, and she's quoting Ken, just so you know, Katie's talking about you over here, so just letting you know. Yeah, I know, again, right, that's right, everybody does. Ken's line, of course, is, when are you coming to Gunsight? And it's true. Well, evidently, I was going to ask her that, but then she filled it in. She's going to be here for the gas match. Gas is Gunsight alumni shoot, in case you don't know. You have to, if there are prerequisites, you have to have been through at least a 3-day pistol class at Gunsight before you can get in here. And then you become part of the Gunsight family. I know it sounds corny and it sounds goofy, but it's true. And if you've been here, you understand. If you got a raven on the back of your car, only a few people will know what that is. But the ones who do, you're going to go, yeah, we're part of this together. There you go. Hey, don't go far. We'll be right back with more Gun Talk. I am Tom Gresham.
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4: 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It is the real deal, ladies and gentlemen. Believe me, we start our day with it every day. Good, strong coffee. And you can find all of our great partners. Two of them, by the way, ladies and gentlemen, there's strength in numbers. It's very, very important. Arizona Citizens Defense League. Mike and Kwong Nguyen were on the program on Friday. It was a great hour. I would highly recommend you go pick up the podcast. If you haven't done that yet, please do. Go watch a couple of the videos that we have out on YouTube to get a taste of what you missed, and then you'll want to go to the podcast for sure. But we need you to please visit azcdl.org. Our goal here is to have you join Power in Numbers. Yes, it does happen in Arizona, folks. It just does. Okay? We are desperately trying to keep Arizona from becoming Virginia. And Arizona, believe it or not, is teetering on the edge. Who would have ever thought that the gun-free state of Arizona would be teetering on the edge? But the makeup of the legislature tells us it is. So we've got to keep Arizona red, and it's going to be a tough job. They're working hard to flip that. You can do your part simply by joining azcdl.org. It's that simple. You do not have to live there. This is the nation's one and two, them and Virginia Citizens Defense League, VCDL. I want you to join them as well. We all know what's happening in Virginia. These two organizations are sisters. Work with them. Join them. The whole deal won't cost you but about $50 or $60, and you're a member. Please join these great organizations. Neil McCabe, Real America's Voice. Welcome in, my friend. It is always a pleasure to have you here. And, Neil, I every time you come on, I just think about how long you've been participating and contributing to this program over the years, man. We thank you so much for it.
5: 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And we've got a very exciting week coming up. We have the President of the United States, who said he is not satisfied with the Iran's response to his peace proposals. And you have a President of the United States who's going to China. I believe he leaves Thursday.
0: China.
5: And, you know,

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1: A shocking number of doctors, nurses, and others in the medical profession are posting online messages threatening to injure conservatives. And in many cases, they're hoping conservatives suffer violent injuries. A labor and delivery nurse at Baptist Health Boca Raton in Florida posted a video hoping Press Secretary Caroline Leavitt suffers medical complications during childbirth. In New York City, a pair of detectives were manhandled and denied treatment at NYC Langone Hospital in the Cobble Hill section of Brooklyn. The medical team thought the detectives worked for ICE. The hospital apologized, but former Mayor Eric Adams said it was a total moral collapse, and apologies are simply not good enough. Those working in hospitals swear an oath to care for their patients. Clearly, that oath has been violated. And now we have to wonder just how many patients were either denied treatment or given inadequate treatment simply because of their conservative political beliefs. I'm Todd Stearns.
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6: 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He's a retired prosecutor from Washington, D.C., specializing in prosecuting violent crimes and murders. His first case was a particularly brutal murder of a mother and daughter. That case was solved in part, one of the first cases in Washington, D.C., solved almost entirely by DNA. He's here to talk about prosecuting these crimes, the dangers, becoming an author, and more. You can find us on Facebook. Look for and like the Law Enforcement Talk Radio Show Facebook page. Contact us from Northern Virginia. We have Kevin Flynn on the Law Enforcement Talk Radio Show. Kevin is a retired prosecutor, a federal prosecutor, prosecuted successfully violent crimes and murders in Washington, D.C., and he's also author of two books. One is called Rock Creek. The other one is first book, Relentless Pursuit. You can get more information about those at KevinFlynnAuthor.com. Kevin, thanks for being a guest on the show and for your service. Both very much appreciated.
7: Well, thank you for having me on the show, and thank you for your service, too, as well, Jay.
6: And by the way, Baltimore and Washington, D.C., are only about 40 minutes apart. It's not 45 if you're bad traffic. It's really bad traffic, like on the BW Parkway. You could be there for like hours and hours, but they're worlds apart. In Baltimore, we had assistant state's attorneys. In D.C., it was different because you guys are in our state, so you had federal prosecutors. I never knew what to call you guys.
7: Well, you know, we called ourselves federal prosecutors because of what, that's what we are or were, or that's what I was, in the U.S. Attorney's Office. But because D.C. isn't a state, we handled not only federal crimes like carjackings and terrorist incidents and things like that, but there was a local side of the office that handled the kinds of cases that a local district attorney's office would handle, rapes, murders, shootings, things like that. And so that was one of the things that appealed to me the most about the job when I entered it in 1987, was the fact that I was going to be working for the Department of Justice, which was an institution that has resources at its disposal and prestige and certain things like that. But most importantly, was that I was going to be able to handle the kinds of cases that are, to me, the most interesting and affect the community, the community that I served the most deeply. And so that sort of hands-on street crime experience was invaluable to me.
6: And there's a big difference between, there's different branches of law. And when I say guys, I need to clarify this, I say it every episode. That's the terminology we use in law enforcement, and that refers to men and women. We don't really give a hoot about your gender, never really have. When it came to prosecutors, assistant state's attorneys, whatever it was, you had men and women that did their job, and it was quite the grind. There was, 5 days a week. Sometimes you're handling 7, 8, 9 cases. You got trial preparation. It was never ending for you guys, wasn't it?
7: It was a demanding job, but my wife, she and I met at the U.S. Attorney's Office. We raised 2 kids who are now both lawyers and both also interested in public service. So I was able over the years because of a great home life that I had, but also a thriving work life, to be able to balance both, and to be able to sort of be a family man, but at the same time handle a demanding job. But it was a 6-day-a-week job for most of my career. Wow. I except on days when one of the kids had a sporting event or there was some family activity on a Sunday, it was pretty routine for me to go in on Sundays as well. The overlap of work from Friday into the weekend was constant. It was demanding, but a lot of adrenaline.
6: I think a lot of people really don't appreciate what the prosecutors go through, and the public defenders for that matter either.
7: That's right. Whether you're on the side, and I don't want to be sort of like simplistic about this, but whether you're on the side of the victim side or defendant side, whether you're a prosecutor or a public defender, you're inspired by that. It makes you put in many more hours, I think, than you might if in my case, if I was just working for a corporate client.
6: It's a big difference. And the last thing, there's actually 2 things I want to get into. One is, and maybe you can explain it better than me, I somehow think you can. The police are similar, but they're a different jurisdiction, different branch of the government than the state's attorneys or prosecutors. Am I correct?
7: Yeah, I worked for most of my career. Most of my cases involved the Metropolitan Police Department, which is the D.C. local police. Now, some of my cases did involve the FBI. One of my cases, the last significant case that I worked on before I left the office in 2023, involved the Bureau of Alcohol, Tobacco, and Firearms. But most of my cases, I was working hand to hand with the Metropolitan Police Department, the local police officers.
6: And the last question I'm going to ask, and this drives me absolutely bonkers, especially on TV news. They'll say, well, the case doesn't have a smoking gun. It's all circumstantial evidence. And I go, my wife yells at me. She's like, I've heard it before. I've heard it. Almost all cases are based off circumstantial evidence. Am I wrong?
7: There's one difference. Usually, in the legal terminology and the way that juries are instructed at the end of a trial is that there are cases that involve direct evidence and circumstantial evidence. And direct evidence is basically eyewitness testimony.
6: Right.
7: That's what it comes down to. Circumstantial case is one that does not involve eyewitness testimony. That's really the most basic way to put it. But in the law and in life, there is no difference. A circumstantial case is not considered weaker just because there's not an eyewitness. In fact, some of the strongest cases that I handled.
6: I'm glad you said that. I was getting ready to ask you that question because we both know that some of the weakest evidence is eyewitness evidence, and that doesn't mean it's not powerful. It just means they're more prone to mistakes than say blood, fiber evidence, ballistic evidence, all that stuff.
7: That's right. There's no doubt about that. Particularly back when I first started the prosecuting cases, the whole identification process that the police used was different, and I think arguably less reliable. I had some cases early on that I look back on, and you know, I don't doubt that I got a good conviction, but it was a stranger on stranger eyewitness identification case. I was confident at the time. I still would be confident if I look back on those. But the fact is that if you have a DNA hit off the crime scene, or you have surveillance camera footage that definitively establishes a defendant's presence at a crime scene, or something like that, circumstantial scientific evidence, cell phone evidence, things that type of evidence. If you put all those pieces together, you can make a much more powerful case than, for example, a single witness eyewitness identification case.
6: Yeah, absolutely. And I just go crazy when they say it, somehow circumstantial evidence is not as strong, and we both know that is not the case. I want to go into your career a little bit. And here's one of the things I laugh at all the time. When people say they want to be police, they go, yeah, I'm going to college, which is great. And then they go in the academy, which is great. And they're like, and then I'm going right to becoming a homicide detective. And I go, well, it doesn't quite work like that. Is it the same thing with prosecuting violent crimes or murders as a prosecutor?
7: Oh, sure. Yeah. When I first started out, I handled misdemeanor cases, for 11 months. And those were basically simple assaults, theft cases, shopliftings, prostitution cases. In fact, I took over my wife's caseload in misdemeanors. I think I can say this, since a lot of our caseload was shoplifting and prostitution cases, my standard running joke is that I met my wife over stores and whores. But that was invaluable experience. Back then, most misdemeanor cases were jury demandable. The defendant could demand a jury trial. So I had 26 jury trials before I even got out of misdemeanors. Then I went on to do drug felony cases, which were drug distribution cases. Went on to do more complex investigations. I was 3 years in the office before I handled a homicide.
6: We're going to take a short break on that note. We'll turn our conversation with Kevin Flynn, retired prosecutor, prosecuting violent crimes and murders in Washington, D.C. Don't go anywhere. This is Law Enforcement Talk Radio Show. We'll be right back.
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0: 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Kevin's a retired prosecutor, prosecuted violent crimes and murders in Washington, D.C. And he's also author of two books, Rock Creek and Relentless Pursuit. Get more information about his books and him at KevinFlynnAuthor.com. That's KevinFlynnAuthor.com. Kevin, one of the first cases that you want to talk about is a particularly brutal mother and daughter murder. And that was the topic of your book, Relentless Pursuit. Am I correct on that one?
1: That's correct. It was I got the case in right within days of the double homicide happening in 1993. It's the last week in May of 93, by happenstance, I happened to be on court duty when the case came in off of an arrest, so I was assigned the case, took the case over, and it's really no exaggeration to say it changed my life. Case happened in the northeast quadrant of D.C. Mother and daughter were killed by, as the judicial process established, were killed by the mother's ex-boyfriend over a child support issue. They were, when the police first came on the scene, there were detectives on this scene who had been on the force for 25 years and had handled thousands of crime scenes. And I think to a person, they said that this was the worst crime scene in terms of just the gruesomeness and the brutality of it that they had ever seen. Both the mother and daughter had been eviscerated. Her daughter had been stabbed multiple times, and her heart had actually been taken out of her body, and it was never recovered. And this was the scene that the police happened on.
0: Her heart was removed and never recovered?
1: Was never recovered. And as it turned out, one of the key pieces of evidence, and we had no eyewitnesses, but one of the key pieces of evidence was the fact that he was a hunter, that the killer was a hunter, and a hunting manual was seized by the police in a search warrant on his house, and the hunting manual described the way that a hunter would field dress game, and that manner of field dressing a deer, which is something I've never done, but that manner was mimicked in the way that the bodies were mutilated, were killed. Both of them were killed by way of a Y incision, and then their entrails were taken out as if they were hunted game. So it was a horrible, horrible case, and the more we got to know about, the more I got to know about the victims and their families, the more strongly I was incentivized to do everything I could, working with the police to make it harder for you to,
0: a lot of people, myself included, from time to time, found it to be more difficult once I got to know the victims and they humanized them. Did you encounter that?
1: No, it's hard. That's kind of hard to say. In this case, it was. I guess I can speak to this case the most strongly because the mother was just that she was the center of this large family in D.C. She was the life of every party that she walked into. The daughter had enormous potential. She was quiet, but she was just described as being the most extraordinarily sweet young woman. She was 14 at the time she was killed, and I got to know them indirectly, of course, because I didn't know them in life. What was sustaining for me in that experience was working with the surviving family members who, to this day, the case came in 30-some years ago. Several of them are still close friends of mine, and we stay in touch. But they were just they were so spiritual, they were so powerful, they were so strong. They were just torn apart. My challenge was, I needed to basically lead them through each step of the process. That some of them had some skepticism about law enforcement, about the criminal justice system, and so I spent many hours just sitting down with them. One of the victims, the mother's sisters, had a big house out in Maryland, and so this family of literally like 60 or 75 people, we would her out there once a month, and I would explain everything to them. It was just easier than getting them on the phone or something like that. And walking them through that process was something that was, in addition, it was, we were mounting a case, we were developing evidence, we were going to court hearings, we were answering defendants' motions and things like that. But at the same time, I would say 50% of my job was basically just keeping them satisfied that in the end we would do everything we could to prove to establish to get justice for their family members, and that they could trust the system. And as it so happened, I was going through a personal family crisis at the time, because my father had been diagnosed with lung cancer, and in fact was that lung cancer was proven to be terminal on the first day of the trial. So the convergence of these two things was obviously unfortunate, but they were so strong and they were so spiritual, and so they, just as I had helped them through the process, the legal process, they helped me through this process. I was sustained by their strength as we were going through this whole ordeal together. So in some situations, you don't get to know the victims, even their families, very well. Unfortunately, I had cases where the family members of homicide victims didn't really care about the process, and didn't show up for court, and it was hard to even get in touch with them to get identifying information about, or personal information about the victims.
0: I don't think a lot of people totally understand that. And I tell people, listen, there are people in Baltimore that I know I dealt with that have multiple sons that were murdered. Multiple. Two, three. Other ones in prison for long periods of time. And I don't think the average American really comprehends the level of violence. And here's the thing that we'll talk about later on. I've never been a homicide detective. I did make multiple homicide arrests. I did as a patrol officer, patrol sergeant, you name it. The most difficult ones to solve were stranger-on-stranger murders, but they were the exception to the rule. Usually it was someone that they knew.
1: Right. Yeah, that was my experience, too. A fair amount of domestics over the years I handled, but also gang-related murders. You had drug dealer on drug dealer murders. Oftentimes, I would say, in the majority of cases that I handled, they were not stranger on stranger cases. That was just part of the process.
0: And one of the things that I think people don't realize too is there's we think of Washington D.C. and I'm as guilty as this as the next person. We think of Washington D.C. as the nation's capital, all the legislation, all that stuff, the White House, you name it. But there's also a very dark, violent side to that city that a lot of people don't appreciate. And there was a period of time, I can't recall exactly when it was, when Washington, D.C. was the number one or number two highest ranked per capita murder cities in the United States. And that fortunately has changed, or has it?
1: It has changed. It's changed dramatically. It was when I was, when I first got to homicide, I tried my first homicide case in 1990. 1991, in D.C., which is, of course, a city of only about 600,000 or thereabouts, there were 481 murders.
0: I want people to let that settle in for a short break. 660,000 people, 400-some-odd murders. Baltimore is somewhere as well. We're talking with Kevin Flynn. This is the Law Enforcement Talk Radio Show. Don't go anywhere. We will be right back.
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4: With SRN News, I'm Jason Walker. New government data shows older Americans control the majority of the nation's wealth. Baby boomers hold 51% of American wealth through real estate, stocks, pension benefits, private business, and other assets, collectively valued today at $90 trillion. NTSB still investigating now the evacuation of that Frontier Airlines plane after it hit a person on the runway in Denver during takeoff. Airline says smoke was reported in the cabin, leading pilots to abort the takeoff. Passengers were evacuated. 12 people suffered minor injuries. The remains of an American missing during exercises in Morocco has been recovered in the Atlantic Ocean, identified as First Lieutenant Kendrick Lamont Key. This is SRN News.
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0: join our conversation with Kevin Flynn on the Law Enforcement Talk Radio Show. Kevin is a retired prosecutor, prosecuted violent crimes and murders in Washington, D.C. He is also an author of two books, Rock Creek and Relentless Pursuit. Get more information about him at KevinFlynnAuthor.com. One of the things that immediately took me back, Kevin, was you describing the crime scene. And I don't have a point of comparison where it was as ruthless as that one was. All of them are bad. All of them are very, very bad. Some are worse than others. And one of the first things that we say when something is particularly heinous and there's like entrails and organs removed and all that stuff is that it was deeply personal. Was that something that you heard from the police on the scene?
1: Oh, absolutely. As soon as, really, I mean, it's in terms of various forms of killing, stabbings are almost always, well, that might be too much of a generalization, but it is very, very common for stabbings to be committed by people against people that they're close to,
0: right,
1: or were close to, or have some animosity arise out of that closeness. So the first thing that the police on that scene started considering was the inner circle of the victims, and you look first to the mother, because it was more likely that she had some kind of a relationship or had some kind of dealings with someone who wanted to do her harm. And it was apparent fairly early that the 14-year-old was not the main target of the homicide. And the way we pieced it all together at the end was that, based on blood stains and DNA evidence on the scene, where handprints in blood were located, things of that nature, that the mother was the main target, and the daughter likely heard what was going on, came downstairs, and then was killed because she was a witness in what had to have been a fit of complete rage on the part of the killer. And so the police started with the investigation with basically just interviewing the closest circle of people. Unfortunately, they were able to locate the last person to be with the victims when they were alive, and that was her son, the mother's son, the brother of the 14-year-old. And even in the midst of, I mean, he had been one of the first people to find the bodies, and he had been one of the people who got in contact with the police. And even in the midst of the trauma that he suffered, and just what would have been the worst imaginable experience that somebody can have, he was a hero in the whole thing. He was able to sit down with the police, provide a very rational account, logical account of who he last saw his mother and sister with, and that was the ex-boyfriend who had come over. He came back on the scene not long afterwards, but there had been an interval when somebody else could have entered the house, but it certainly made it less likely that happened. The more that the police and I, as we investigated the case, found out about the defendant and his dealings with the mother, and particularly things that he had said of a threatening nature to her about what he would do to her. He made statements in front of other people about how he would retaliate against her if she continued to press him for child support for a child they had in common.
0: Was child support.
1: It was over child support, and he was somebody who was just philosophically and adamantly opposed to a man having to pay any support whatsoever unless he wanted to.
0: I got nothing good to say about that guy. First of all, he's a killer. Number one. Number two, I paid my child support. We didn't want a divorce, but that's what happened. But I paid my child support, and if anybody else has a problem with that, they can suck an egg. They need to step up plate and do what's the right thing.
1: Yeah, his theory was that he wasn't gonna submit to a court. He would do what he wanted to do on his own, but he wasn't doing what he needed to do, and so she had to take him to court. And so there was a court hearing scheduled for, I believe 3 days after from the time that the homicide took place, and that fact ended up being significant. It was what we call a triggering event.
0: Right.
1: There are oftentimes in a situation like that, there is something that is coming up that triggers a person to do a crime of violence like this.
0: And for most people, that they don't respond that way. They don't respond violently. They may not be happy about it. They may get mad. They may yell. They may do all sorts of things, but they don't do acts of violence.

0: violence. And one of the things that a lot of people, myself included, even with my years of police experience, Kevin, is I never quite understood that everything that goes along with domestic violence. We saw quite often the end result, and the end result oftentimes was murder, and was not good. It was horrible.
1: Yeah, it's in this particular instance, what was interesting, the more I got to know about the defendant was that he was capable of this horrific act of just to even use the word brutality is to minimize what he did. On the other hand, he had been sort of like he had been a friend to various people in the family. He had been in a relationship with the mother for some years. He had attended their family picnics. They had a nickname for him. They spoke. One of the things that was extraordinary to me about their various family members that I got to know was that they were able to actually say they were deeply spiritual people, but they were also able to say good things about his good side, even knowing what he had done to their family.
0: That's tough to do.
1: I met him years later. I actually had a face to face with him after the conviction. He was in jail, and I went to see if I could interview him as part of the writing of the book that I wrote about the case. And he walked into the room. He was a kind of a charismatic guy, but I knew. But there was a deadness in his eyes too, and what was working in his soul was mirrored by what you saw in his eyes, and that was what he was capable of.
0: I want to change your direction a little bit. And by the way, good work on this, because this guy was convicted. Obviously, he wouldn't go to jail, and he wrote the book. The book was called Relentless Pursuit, based on that story. And as horrible as it was, it and I hate this term. There's really no justice. There's no closure. It's just part of the process. I thank you for doing your end of it. And here's the thing that a lot of people don't get. Oftentimes, we know who committed the crime. We suspect they committed the crime, but there's a thing called evidence you got to have. Probable cause to take someone to arrest them, to bring them to court, and quite often that does not exist. And things like DNA that we hear about on TV, it didn't happen all the time. I want to draw your attention to a second case. This was another domestic violence murder where a wife was killed. Can you tell us about that one?
1: Sure. This murder happened in D.C. again in 1998, 5 years after the Diane Hawkins was the name of the mother, and her daughter was Katrina Harris. So those are the victims' names. I won't use the defendant's name in that case or this one. But in this case, in 1998, a woman named Carol Smith, who was a special needs teacher, she was killed by her a husband who she was estranged from, and they were going through a divorce proceeding. And you know, you and I talked a few minutes ago about a triggering event. They were in a divorce proceeding, and they had a divorce hearing coming up only 3 days or so after she was killed. In fact, it was Tuesday. She was killed on a Friday. Her body was found on a Sunday, which was Mother's Day. They were supposed to go back to court on Tuesday, and she was also stabbed. She was found in her bed. Her mother had tried to call her. It was Mother's Day. They had, obviously, she was trying to get in touch to wish her daughter a happy Mother's Day. Couldn't get an answer. Called the D.C. police. Police come on the scene. The scene was all closed up. But when they achieved entry, they found her upstairs in her bed. She had been almost decapitated. The scene had been, as it turned out, had been staged to look like it had been a burglary. Various items of furniture had been tossed around. There was one particular piece of furniture which was a cabinet, had a series of cabinets, and that piece of furniture had been looted. All the contents were thrown around, clearly to make it look as if this had been a burglary, a stranger on stranger type burglary. And the defendant, who was the, as I said, the estranged husband of the victim, had set this up such that he had done the murder on a Friday and then had gone about ways to try to establish an alibi for himself.
0: Uh-huh.
1: We'll
0: take a short break on that note. We'll return our conversation with Kevin Flynn, retired prosecutor, prosecuting violent crimes and murders in Washington, D.C., author of the books, two books, Rock Creek and Relentless Pursuit. His website is KevinFlynnAuthor.com. Don't go anywhere. More heading your way in just a few moments. We'll be right back.
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0: conversation with Kevin Flynn on the Law Enforcement Talk radio show. Kevin is a retired prosecutor, prosecuting violent crimes and murders in Washington, D.C., author of two books, Rock Creek and also Relentless Pursuit. His website is KevinFlynnAuthor.com. It's Kevin Flynn, F-L-Y-N-N, author.com. You can get information about him and the two books there as well. Kevin, this case where, again, it's another domestic violence, another murder, and this guy went to a lot of effort to establish an alibi and make it look like a burglary gone bad. I want people to understand something. Daytime burglaries are very common. They usually strike when people are not there. They don't want confrontation with people. Home invasions are different. They are much more violent. When we see the evidence of a burglary, staged burglary, with a particularly heinous crime involving a stabbing and almost decapitation, all that stuff, something doesn't jive right away for in my book. Is that what the...
1: No, that's exactly right, Jay. You hit the nail on the head. So the two aspects of the scene were basically in opposition to each other.
0: Right.
1: The two that you referred to. And so, you talked a few minutes ago about the fact that oftentimes police and prosecutors have a good idea of who did a murder, but they can't make an arrest. They can't do a prosecution because they don't have probable cause. They don't have probable cause to arrest a particular individual for the homicide and or for the violent crime or for any kind of crime. And that was the case here. All fingers pointed toward this defendant because of what we knew about him, the nature of his relationship with his mother, with his wife, the nature of the killing. But for 8 months, we weren't able to establish what we needed. And the key piece of evidence ended up being a cigarette that was found on the scene. This whole case, which involved a horrific killing in this house, and the evidence all over, various things thrown all over the place, a chaotic scene, but it all came down to something as simple as a cigarette, because one of the officers looked at this, saw this piece of furniture with cabinets, and saw that on top of the of this piece of furniture was a cigarette where the ash had burned out. The cigarette had burned down, and the ash was out over the edge of the piece of furniture, and made the conclusion right on the scene that was a piece of evidence that needed to be seized and photographed, because what it was consistent with was that whoever had tossed the furniture was the same person who had put down the cigarette, because that ash would have been disrupted if it had been put down before the items were taken out of the furniture. And so, sure enough, and back then, we couldn't get DNA results right away. Now you can get DNA results from a lab fairly quickly.
0: I read somewhere the other day where they can do it almost immediately.
1: It's
0: crazy.
1: It's much different than it used to be. So we had to wait for months to get this get DNA back, and in the meantime, he was at liberty. He was in the community, refused to talk to the police, but that's his right. But in the meantime, he was out. We got a DNA hit on the cigarette, and it came back to him, and we ended up getting also DNA hits on various other blood stains that were very, very minuscule, almost droplets that were on the scene, but that the police had seen fit and had done their job and preserved. And so that was what really broke the case. And we put a number of other things together. We were able to establish that the alibi was false by way of witnesses who didn't back him up, and took the case to trial largely on DNA. But it was also, when I say circumstantial, there were behavioral aspects to him and to the evidence about him. We were probably too complicated to go into, but we were able to put together a case that the jury actually, we had to try him twice. The first time, jury came back hung, and they actually came back hung in favor of him. I believe the count was 8-4 for acquittal, when we found out. Then we took him to trial again. Developed a different strategy. My theory about trials was always, if you try somebody twice and it was a hung jury the first time, well, then you got to change up strategy the second time.
0: Yeah, that would help.
1: There's a saying in tennis: never change a winning game, always change a losing game. And to me, a hung jury A hung jury to me was the equivalent of a loss. Of course, we can't retry someone who's been found not guilty. We can retry somebody who's been where the jury was hung in their verdict the first time. And so we changed things around, took him to trial the second time about a month after 9/11, convicted him, and he ended up getting a lengthy prison sentence.
0: That's just two cases out of about how many? About how many murder prosecutions did you do in your entire career?
1: I tried almost 30, and I investigated hundreds. I'm sure I never really tallied it up, but between being the lead prosecutor investigator working with the police on a case or supervising cases, I was a supervisor of the homicide cases for many years, and so I was actually supervising other prosecutors doing homicide investigations. I'd say it easily tallies up to the hundreds.
0: Well, and I'm glad you brought that point up, because we would quite frankly quite often work with some of the prosecutors, the state's attorney's office, assistant state's attorneys that specialize in violent crime, and go over evidence, and they would give you plans of action. And quite often when you hear cases that go before a grand jury for indictment, I don't know if it's the same way in D.C. as in Baltimore, that's usually cases we worked with the state's attorney.
1: Oh yeah, I think one of the myths that folks have about police and is like an episode of Law and Order. You know, the police have it for the first half, and then the prosecutors have it for the second half. But in my experience, the investigations that worked the best were investigations where we worked hand in hand with the police from really the time that the murder happened, where they were coming to us. The police can do a lot in terms of approaching witnesses and getting interviews and things like that, but they don't have something that we have, and that is the power of a grand jury subpoena.
0: Absolutely.
1: The police cannot compel a witness to just come down to the station and talk to them. We can, by way of a grand jury subpoena, when I say we, it's as if I'm still on the job. Prosecutors can go to a grand jury, get a subpoena for a witness, and if the witness doesn't show up for a grand jury appearance, well then the prosecutor can go to court and get a warrant for the seizure or the arrest of that witness who didn't show up. And so most people tend to show up when they're faced with that sort of consequence in the offing. And so we worked in all the cases, I think, I worked most effectively. I was in with the police from the beginning. They were in with me, and we were careful. I was always careful not to overstep boundaries. I didn't see myself as a wannabe police officer, and the officers who I worked best with were getting into my business.
0: I would change roles a little bit. So you eventually made the switch from being a prosecutor to an author. Was that a difficult switch for you?
1: It wasn't. I wrote the first book in 2000, and well, I started writing it in 1995, went through a bunch of drafts, and finally got it published in 2007. But when it came out, I took sabbatical. I took family leave for 3 years, and so I started writing the book actually when I was on a first form of family leave, when our second child.
0: And that would be the book Relentless Pursuit. Am I right?
1: Relentless Pursuit. I started on one type of leave, so I had some free time on my hands. That's when I started that, and then I started the second book when I was in the middle of a second form of leave, which was a 3-year sabbatical I took when my kids were still young enough for them to appreciate having their old man around the house. And I sort of switched roles with my wife. She had been part time, and I became part time. She went back to full time, and then I went full time off for 3 years. So when I started writing the second book, which is a novel, and it's called Rock Creek, I had some time. I had time to fill up. I had time to be able to devote to it, and I didn't find it really a difficult switch from being a prosecutor to being a writer, in the sense that I handled a lot of trials, and every trial is like a short story or yeah. Longer trials, or even like novels. And so you're telling a story through the course of a trial in the same way that a novelist tells a story over the course of a book or whatever. So I was familiar with that, and I had certain sort of things that were part of my experience that made it a little easier for me, I think, to write and to create characters and to create a story with a sense of place than maybe somebody who hadn't had the kinds of experiences that I had.
0: The two books are called Relentless Pursuit and Rock Creek. You can get more information about Kevin and his books. You can buy the books online at KevinFlynnAuthor.com. That's KevinFlynnAuthor.com. Kevin, thanks for your service, and thanks for being guest on the show. Both very much appreciated.
1: I very much appreciate being on here, Jay. It's been a great experience.
0: This is the Law Enforcement Talk Radio Show. 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
8: News this hour from Town Hall. I'm Jason Walker. Iran rejecting the latest U.S. ceasefire proposal, saying it amounts to surrender. They also say it amounts to an end sanctions, is what they want. Meanwhile, U.S. Ambassador to the United Nations, Mike Waltz, telling ABC This Week with George Stephanopoulos, President Trump is giving diplomacy every possible chance.
9: We don't expect a regime that's been obsessed with a nuclear weapon to just give it up freely. It's going to take this type of pressure. But at the same time, to your point on the ceasefire, look, that's up to President Trump as commander-in-chief to determine what constitutes a violation, when to go back to military action, or when to continue to give diplomacy a chance.
8: Major climb in profits from a huge oil supplier.
10: After reporting a 12% decline in profits in 2025, Aramco, the world's largest oil company, now reports a 25% jump in the first quarter profits to $32.5 billion. The company increased exports using a pipeline that avoids the disrupted Strait of Hormuz. The East-West pipeline, running across Saudi Arabia to the Red Sea, is now at full capacity, moving 7 million barrels of oil per day. While that can help ease the global oil supply shock, it does not fully replace the lost capacity from the Strait of Hormuz. I'm Lisa Dwyer.
8: British Prime Minister Keir Starmer not giving up. He is fighting for his job after very poor election results for his Labour Party. He plans to use a speech later Monday to argue he can change course. Russia and Ukraine have accused one another of breaking a U.S. brokered ceasefire. Both sides say people have been killed or wounded in artillery strikes the last 24 hours. More on these stories, townhall.com.
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8: State Department reviewing security at its consulates in Mexico amid escalating violence in a number of border cities.
12: The review focused heavily on Ciudad Juarez, one of the world's most dangerous cities, aims to better protect staff and visitors following the killing of individuals connected to the consulate. The move, which comes amid tense relations between Mexico and the U.S., and officials say it could result in the closure of some diplomatic offices. More than 4,000 deaths have been reported there since 2009, mostly linked to drug cartels. Officials say the move will help ensure vital services, including visa processing, continue safely. John Scott reporting.
8: Authorities say the death toll from a suicide attack on a security post in Pakistan has risen out of 14 police officers. Self-proclaimed breakaway group called the Pakistani Taliban is claiming responsibility. Breaking news and analysis, townhall.com. Well, if you think spring cleaning is just for homes and the overall physical appearance, you might want to think again. Here's correspondent Keith Peters with an update that might surprise you.
13: 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They say clearing out digital clutter like dormant accounts and forgotten files gives scammers fewer potential entry points. 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
1: I'm Josh Hammer, and this is the Josh Hammer Show. Treason is a word that I do not typically like to toss around. Just a few months ago, there was the infamous video from the so-called Seditious Six, this group of elected Democrats led by people like Mark Kelly out in Arizona, talking about how if you are in the military, you have an obligation to defy the chain of command and to defy allegedly illegal orders. How convenient that they never actually defined what actually constitutes an illegal order. And at the time, what we said here on the show is that this is absolutely appalling and egregious behavior. It is absolutely subversive. It is absolutely beyond the pale for these opposition party elected members of the Congress to try to tell members of the military, of the armed forces, how they can act when it comes to following the chain of command up to and including the president, who is the commander in chief. Beyond. But I also said at the time that I'm not sure this actually is treason, because treason is just so big. Treason. Literally high treason, going back to England and even before that, the entire history of Western law. Is there any higher charge than treason? I'm really not sure that there is. So the context for this conversation here, before we dive in, and it has to do with Cuba. Cuba has for months been on our radar, at least since Operation Absolute Resolve back in Caracas in Venezuela in January, the staggering successful operation by which Delta Force, U.S. Army forces, and others swooped in to get and to extract Nicolas Maduro from his Hezbollah Cuban guarded compound there in the Venezuelan capital, and then they brought him to New York to extradite him and to face justice for what has previously been an indictment, because he was technically actually just a fugitive from justice. After that, there's been a lot of speculation as to whether or not Cuba, which was the main supporter of the Hugo Chavez, Nicolas Maduro regime in Venezuela, could Cuba be the next shoe to drop? And we currently have a Secretary of State, who we'll talk about a little bit later on today's show, by the way, Marco Rubio, who is himself of Cuban heritage and who has really strong thoughts on the question of Cuba. And at various times, both President Trump and Secretary Rubio have said in not so subtle language that Cuba actually could be the next shoe to drop. They've said that actually as recently as just this past week. Now, Trump has put in numerous sanctions in place when it comes to Cuba. Cuba, which continues to be ruled by the revolutionary Castro regime, which came into power 6.5 at this point, gosh, nearly 7 decades ago, and has been a massive, massive thorn in the side of the United States and our interests, literally since the day that it founded. So there have been a series of executive orders, a series of sanctions implemented by the Trump administration. Most recently, actually, there were a brand new suite of sanctions on Cuba that Trump just signed via executive order literally 6 days ago. This actually happened just last Friday. Trump signing an executive order that broadens, quote, the existing sanctions on Cuba to include new restrictions under the International Emergency Economic Powers Act, new sanctions on entities, persons, or affiliates that support the Cuban regime's security apparatus, complicit in corruption, human rights violations, etc. So the Trump administration, long story short, is going really hard on Cuba. And there is this thought process that Cuba could indeed be the next shoe to drop when it comes to Venezuela, possibly Iran. More on that in today's show as well, by the way. Could, after the Iran operation, could Cuba be next? Well, that is the context for our conversation about treason. So I was just utterly flabbergasted on Wednesday to see this clip float around from Pramila Jayapal. Pramila Jayapal is from Washington State. She has been one of the leaders of the House Democratic Caucus's progressive wing for years and years and years. She presents herself as a slightly more senior statesman than an Alexandria Ocasio-Cortez or an Ilhan Omar or Rashida Tlaib, but she has basically all the same values. She is as far left as they come. And now it turns out, when it comes to Cuba, she is sounding, dare I say, close to treasonous. So Pramila Jayapal saying, just this week, quote, "I was in conversations with the ambassadors from Mexico and some other places, other countries in Latin America, trying to figure out how to get oil there. This is a big deal, and just so you make sure that I'm not making up, here again is Pramila Jayapal." Let's go ahead and play this clip.
2: "I was in conversations with the ambassadors from Mexico and some other places, and I know other countries in Latin America are trying to figure out how to get oil there, but it is a crisis beyond imagination. Just this past Friday, on May 1st, Trump signed a broad executive order that widens sanctions and allows for new penalties similar to what we have for Iran and Russia against foreign banks and firms that are dealing with Cuba, and it also reinforces the ban on U.S. tourism.
1: Okay, so she is admitting that she is talking with foreign countries about how to get sanctioned oil to the sanctioned country. And just so we're clear about what Cuba is one of precisely four countries that is on the U.S. State Department's state sponsors of terrorism list. Literally, go to state.gov/state-sponsor-terrorism. You will see it. It's a very short list, I assure you. There are precisely four countries. There is Cuba, there is North Korea, Iran, and Syria. That's literally it. There are four countries there. And Syria actually is possibly in the process of getting off that list because of their change in regime. Whether they should be is another story there. But Cuba was actually put on in the first Trump term towards the very end, January 12, 2021. So Cuba is a state sponsor of terrorism. And you have a sitting member of Congress who is now talking about trying to get sanctioned oil to this state sponsor of terrorism in direct contravention of the policy of the executive branch. And the president, of course, is the organ of foreign policy, which we know from the Constitution, which we know from common sense, as confirmed and affirmed over the decades over the years. So is this actually treason? Well, here's what I will say. It's really, really close. Treason is actually codified of U.S. law. It is 18 U.S. Code, Section 2381. The founders were intimately familiar with treason. It goes way back to the English common law and, frankly, way before that. It's still codified today. As it is codified in American law today, here's what it says. Quote, whoever owing allegiance to the United States levies war against them or adheres to their enemies, giving them aid and comfort within the United States or elsewhere, is guilty of treason. So if you want to be close readers here, the relevant language is adheres to the enemies of the United States, giving them aid and comfort. So she's clearly giving them aid and comfort. Is she adhering to the enemy? Well, you can make a lawyerly argument. I'm not necessarily saying that a sitting member of Congress has committed high treason and should be put to death, which actually is the literal prescribed punishment for treason. To be clear, I am not calling for that. What I'm saying is that this is so shockingly irresponsible behavior and rhetoric that at a bare minimum, the DOJ under the acting attorney general, Todd Blanch, abso-freaking-lutely should investigate this. This is shockingly close there. And let her defend it. Let her try to defend her own comments there. Again, the relevant language here is she actually adhering to the enemies? Again, the enemy in this case is a literal state sponsor of terrorism. This is really, really, really, really shocking stuff. By the way, in case you had the thought, the speech or debate clause, which is another clause in the Constitution, does not protect this statement. So the speech or debate clause is in Article 1, Section 6 of the Constitution, basically immunizes lawmakers from what they say on the floor of the Senate or the House. But she's not saying this on the floor. She's saying it off to the side. Okay? This is not immunized conduct there. It is shockingly close to treasonous rhetoric. In my judgment, it arguably is over the line there. And at a minimum, it ought to be investigated. I hope that that does indeed happen. Well, we're going to be joined fairly soon by Rebecca Heinrichs of the Hudson Institute for a conversation about what the heck is happening when it comes to Iran and the Middle East. Donald Trump, actually, speaking of things that are happening in Washington, Donald Trump was asked about what is happening in Iran there and the latest. Trump saying that it is very possible that we will make a deal with the Iran regime. Here was Donald Trump speaking about that.
3: You're facing an opponent right now in Iran that has refused to submit. You seem optimistic now that you may be closer to a deal. What's different about this moment now than in other moments where a deal has seemed close?
4: Well, why do you say they refuse to submit? You don't know that. You don't know what's going on.
3: They were firing on U.S. ships a few days ago.
4: Yeah, no, a few days ago is a long time ago. You know, in the world of war, a few days ago. No, they want to make a deal badly. And we'll see if we get there. If we get there, they can't have nuclear weapons. You know, it's very simple. But what's not to submit? So they had a navy with 159 ships, and now every ship is blown to pieces and lying at the bottom of the water. They had an air force, lots of planes, and they don't have any planes. They don't have any anti-aircraft. They don't have any radar left. Their missiles are mostly decimated. They have some. They have probably 18-19%, but not a lot by comparison to what they had. And their leaders are all dead. So I think we won. Now it's only a question of, look, if we left right now Iran, it would take them 20 years to rebuild. You would call that, we're in good shape, right? We're in good shape. And now we're doing well, now we have to get what we have to get. If we don't do that, we'll have to go a big step further. But with that being said, they want to make a deal. We've had very good talks over the last 24 hours, and it's very possible that we'll make a deal.
1: is it enough at this point, if this deal emerges, to basically say, we're done here, we won, and we can go home? It's a very complicated question, but our next guest, Rebecca Heinrichs, is going to be an astute analyst, I'm quite confident, to try to give us some answers to the very question. Folks, we'll be right back after a short break with Rebecca Heinrichs.

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1: But a people cannot be free. A people cannot be self-governing when they put down their words, their pens, their keyboards, and instead they take up knives and firearms and rockets and other forms of weapons. When you put down the spoken and written word for the physical or the lethal weapon, you are essentially giving up your right to engage in Republican self-governance. The only way that this country endures is if we recover this sense of speaking to our fellow citizens, debating in good faith, and settling our differences in things like videos and op-eds and essays and books, and ultimately, of course, at the ballot box. We're not on a good trajectory. The left needs to look itself in the mirror before it is too late and pull their own side back from a potentially fatal or catastrophic brink.
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5: CNN founder Ted Turner has died. I first met him in the late 70s at a journalism gathering in Washington. He told me he was planning to start a cable news network. I said I didn't know anything about cable, but if he was behind it, I was sure he would succeed. CNN was a success, but after he sold it, the network went left. Later, I had an opportunity to share the gospel with him. He told me he had asked God to heal his sister, but she died, and then he stopped believing in God. I said that God has a son who asked his father if it were possible to allow this cup, meaning the cross, to pass from him. But nevertheless, not my will, but yours be done, he said. Following Turner's death, some people said he was in heaven for his environmental work and that the animals he helped save were with him. That might make some people feel good, but no one goes to heaven unless they have confessed their sins and accepted Christ as Savior. God gave us this good news so we would not perish. I'm not Ted Turner's judge, but anyone who thinks works will get them to heaven has rejected the only one who can get them there. I'm Cal Thomas.
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1: So if you are a regular listener or viewer of the program, you likely by now are familiar with one of our good friends, Rebecca Heinrichs. Rebecca Heinrichs is a senior fellow at the Hudson Institute and all around sharp and clear-eyed thinker when it comes to all matters geopolitical. You can follow Rebecca on X at RL Heinrichs, and she joins us now. Rebecca, welcome back to the program, my friend. I want to bring you on to hopefully try to clarify a situation that is somewhat inscrutable. And I think that I frankly don't know what's going on. Perhaps you can help me make sense of it. And I speak, of course, about the situation in Iran, which is kind of fluctuating on a day-by-day basis. Earlier this week, President Trump and Secretary of State Rubio saying that Project Freedom has essentially replaced Operation Epic Fury. And then within 24 to 48 hours, Project Freedom was abruptly called off. It looks like there might be a deal in the works. There's a one-page memorandum of understanding that's being rumored floating around there. On the other hand, I saw a report just this morning that the United States fired on an Iranian oil tanker that was trying to get out of the American naval blockade. So there's just a lot of chaos. So I kind of just toss it to you. What the heck is going on when it comes to Iran right now?
8: Okay, thanks. Well, it's good to be back with you, Josh. So I think a few things to kind of sift through. One, of course, your viewers, followers will know that the American military power, of course, is still in the region. Trump has not removed any of it. So we saw that one aircraft carrier, Ford, is finally taking some reprieve, but it was replaced by another aircraft carrier. So we have two aircraft carriers in the region, and then we have a significant number of Marines that were deployed there even before that we started engaging in this diplomatic effort. So a lot of military power and a lot of economic squeeze. The blockade is still in place, as you say. The one thing that I find still the most perplexing was the pause of Project Freedom. Because if you remember what Secretary Rubio and Hegseth were saying about Project Freedom, it's that it's separate from Epic Fury in that it's not an offensive military operation engaging in hostilities towards Iran. This was purely defensive. It was humanitarian in nature because there's 1,500 ships essentially being held hostage by the IRGC stuck in the strait. Thousands and thousands of sailors with a lot of oil on those tankers. And so Project Freedom was meant for the United States to lead the way to essentially point through this corridor that hugs along Oman that's safe. We've cleared some mines to get those ships sailing. It was suddenly paused, as you said, by President Trump. And it seems as though it was because there was a deal sort of at hand that the Pakistanis believed Project Freedom would threaten this deal. And I, even if that's true, I would suggest that it would be a bad deal then.
1: We seem to have lost Rebecca. We'll have to get her back soon. But she's talking about how the deal that is emerging could potentially be amenable to America First, to those of us who identify as America First, to those of us who identify as strong MAGA supporters in general. It also could potentially not be amenable to our interests. And above all, frankly, to the national interests of the United States, which is really all, literally all, that we ought to care about. There is nothing else that matters when it comes to what the United States does when it comes to Iran. The only question is, will the results of all of this, Epic Fury, Project Freedom, Economic Fury, whatever the heck is going on now, this ceasefire that's not really a ceasefire, will the results of all of this ultimately redound in earnest to the American national interests? And again, it is very clear. It is very clear, as we were just discussing, that a tremendous amount has already been accomplished. A tremendous amount. Right now, in May, Iran is a notably less of a threat to the world and to the United States above all, because that's what we care about, than they were prior to the commencement of operations back on February 28th. Their Navy is basically non-existent. Their Air Force is now basically non-existent. Their missile and drone sites have taken a real shellacking. They still exist, but they've been absolutely pounded. The nuclear facilities, Fatans, Isfahan, Fordow, many of them were bombed pretty heavily during Operation Midnight Hammer, the B-2 bombing run last June, and they've been pounded yet again. Over the course of the past 2 months, their leadership, all the way up to and including Ali Khamenei, the 37-year ruling tyrant, he is no more. They've been beaten really, really, really quite badly. So if this were to end today, the world would be a much safer place. The United States would definitely, definitely, definitely be better off. No doubt about that. Anyone who's trying to convince you of the alternative, there are a lot of folks out there, folks, a lot of folks who are saying, oh, America's lost the war in Iran. Oh, really? No, we haven't. They say America is going to lose. Well, no, we're not. Because already we've achieved a lot. That is a separate question, though. Then I think the more interesting one and the more urgent one, which is whether or not we have achieved success on our own terms. We clearly have not lost the war. Have we achieved full, unambiguous success on our own terms? That, I think, is a little more of a complicated question. And frankly, we actually have no idea what the answer is. We do not know because we just have no idea how it's going to play out. I have no idea. You have no idea. Frankly, I don't think the president or anyone else knows because partially it's out of their control. It depends partially on these absolute lunatics, including Ahmed Vahidi, who's the head of the IRGC, the Islamic Revolutionary Guard Corps, the terrorist wing of the Iranian regime. It depends on what they do. We have four criteria. Our big four criteria as to what any deal must constitute. And those four criteria, in case you haven't been listening when we've been explaining in the past, those four criteria are the following. First and foremost, Iran must stop enriching uranium and turn over all of its enriched uranium. That is the first and most indispensable requirement of what any deal must require. Second, you must see the complete removal of their ballistic missiles and drones. I don't really know how that happens in practice, to be honest with you, because these are large items, but surely it can be done. At a bare minimum, put severe limitations on how they can transport and ultimately use those weapons in offensive fashion across the region, ultimately up to and including the European continent, which we now know is at risk, because those missiles can apparently go at least as far as 2,500 miles from where they are launched. Third, Iran must stop its financing of its terror proxies all across the region. Hezbollah, the Houthis, Hamas, all of the others. You know them by now. That has to stop as well. And then finally, these straightforward moves must be made open.

0: Thomas.
1: CNN founder Ted Turner has died. I first met him in the late 70s at a journalism gathering in Washington. He told me he was planning to start a cable news network. I said I didn't know anything about cable, but if he was behind it, I was sure he would succeed. CNN was a success, but after he sold it, the network went left. Later, I had an opportunity to share the gospel with him. He told me he had asked God to heal his sister, but she died, and then he stopped believing in God. I said that God has a son who asked his father if it were possible to allow this cup, meaning the cross, to pass from him. But nevertheless, not my will, but yours be done, he said. Following Turner's death, some people said he was in heaven for his environmental work and that the animals he helped save were with him. That might make some people feel good, but no one goes to heaven unless they have confessed their sins and accepted Christ as Savior. God gave us this good news so we would not perish. I'm not Ted Turner's judge, but anyone who thinks works will get them to heaven has rejected the only one who can get them there. I'm Cal Thomas.
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4: Welcome back. So there's so much else to get to, and I don't want to spend too much longer on the topic of Iran, but for now, allow me to just say this. Let's recall what a deal is and what it is not. There's a lot of confusion over this, and there's a lot of confusion, especially when it comes to the debate over means and ends. A deal is a means. It is an instrumentality. A deal is not an end unto itself. This is a cardinal rule of geopolitics, diplomacy, and foreign policy. You don't pursue a deal for the sake of a deal. If a deal is the most convenient way, if it is the most effective way, the most efficacious way, the best way to minimize costs and to maximize benefits to achieve your goal, then you should make a deal. But there are some other means. There are sometimes some other instrumentalities that are necessary to achieve your goals. Again, all this depends on laying out your goals and being precise. One thing that, frankly, I don't think the administration has done a super bang-up job of since day one. Hegseth has gotten very close to it, but we haven't necessarily gotten a firm, concrete list of exactly what we set out to do to this day. That's why I've tried my best to describe what those goals are, and you just heard them there with Rebecca Heinrichs, those four goals that we've been pounding here on the show for some weeks now. We'll see what this deal consists of if it happens, but unless and until those four items are included there, again, I'm not sure, frankly, that this operation is fully yet done on its own terms. So again, so much else to get to that I want to really move on. So just as Neil Gorsuch actually is in the news, and this is fascinating to me because Gorsuch has written two full-length books in recent ish years. He had one, I believe, in 2019 and then one a couple years ago in 2024. He actually has a brand new children's book out now. It's an America 250 style book. It's called Heroes of 1776, The Story of the Declaration of Independence. And this is relevant because of this new children's book, Neil Gorsuch has been making the rounds. Now, we talk about the Supreme Court a lot on this show. Neil Gorsuch is typically referred to as the third most conservative justice on the court after, let's call them the big two of Clarence Thomas and Sam Alito. And he is the most likely to join those two very conservative or originalist justices when there is a close call. However, Gorsuch is also a real libertarian. And sometimes this libertarianism really comes out. And He's given a bunch of interviews because of this

0: children's book that's out. He's making all the media rounds there. And he had this one interview where he was talking about how America is a creedal nation. Let's go ahead and play this clip.
1: If you're going to get interested in the Stamp Act, right, and if you're going to get interested in the Articles of Confederation, it might be because of the people behind them. And the 56 signers were incredibly, incredibly interesting people. And their stories are moving. We forget that the Revolution was 8 bloody long years. A third of the signers had their homes destroyed. Many of them were imprisoned. Some of their wives were imprisoned. Some of their children were imprisoned. And many of them gave their fortunes to the Revolution and died poor as a result of it. So telling those stories of courage and sacrifice, we hope, might inspire a few young minds and make them realize the Declaration's three big ideas are not inevitable. They were not inevitable. And their preservation is not inevitable. And that the torch passes to each generation. And we're a creedal nation. What unites us is not a religion. It's not a race. It's a belief in those three ideals. That's our mission statement as a country.
0: So there's so much there that I wholeheartedly agree with that I'm almost hesitant to pick on the part that I really don't fully agree with, but I must because I just really don't agree with it. And it's the lattermost part here, this affirmation, this clear argument that America is a creedal nation, and that therefore, if you subscribe to our principles, if you believe in what the Declaration says, if you believe in what the Constitution says, then therefore, you are as American as apple pie. That is not my stance, and frankly, I think that is not the stance of anyone who really ought to think greatly about this question. I've got some thoughts on that one, but for now, just a quick word from our sponsor, folks. 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Our sponsor today is Balance of Nature. There was a really nice post that I saw yesterday after this clip started going viral by Hugo Gordon, who is the editor-in-chief of the Washington Examiner, the conservative-leaning paper there in the D.C. area. And he says this, quote, "The problem with calling America a creedal nation is that the facile phrase has come to imply that we are only a creedal nation, a nation without ethnic roots. But it is not so. America's ethnic roots, as well as its creed, are English, and the country damages itself by forgetting or actively expunging that fact, as so many do. Anyone may become an American, but to be fully, rather than merely legally American, they need to adopt the culture derived from America's English origins, which gave Americans for generations their character." So this is something that I've been saying for years and years here. It was a question, frankly, that was very often on the mind of my late friend Charlie Kirk in the final year of his life. I actually literally went on Charlie's show at some point to discuss what is an American. And what really is an American, to me, is something quite a bit more than simply subscribing to the creedal message of the Declaration of 1776. That is an absolute bare minimum. In legal terms, we might say that it is necessary, but it is not sufficient unto itself. Because you have to subscribe to something a little bit broader. And it's really what Hugo Gordon is getting at in that tweet that I just read. There is a notion here of a baseline cultural Protestantism, of the so-called Protestant work ethic, of cultural, civic, Protestant norms that have been a core part of the American social and indeed of our political fabric, really since day one. I am obviously not saying that everyone has to be a Protestant. I am an Orthodox Jew. I obviously do not believe that. What I am saying is that there is something inherently beneficial about the cultural Protestantism that founded America and that persists as at least a plurality, if not quite a majority religion, or a majority shared religion in America to this day. That I think, unfortunately, is what Justice Gorsuch is frankly missing here. Even this notion of constantly challenging authority, of not just being docile or submissive there. A lot of what Gorsuch talked about in the clip, his admiration for the colonists, their defiance of the Stamp Act of 1765, the Boston Tea Party, all these great events that happened on the road, culminating to July 4th, 1776, and ultimately culminating in the Treaty of Paris in 1783 that ended the war following the surrender of General Cornwallis at Yorktown 2 years prior. That all happened not just because of creedal notions. It happened because of this refusal to bend the knee, of this refusal to blindly submit to absolute tyranny, to absolute monarchy. It's a very Protestant notion, frankly. Again, I say this as an Orthodox Jew. I really do. So there's something a bit greater there. So the creed is necessary, but it's really not sufficient. You also have to go ahead and learn the language and fully acculturate yourself to the American mind and the American ways of life. There was actually a moment earlier this week at the White House that really, really captured this. So Marco Rubio was playing Caroline Leavitt for a day, basically. One of the 10 million hats that Marco Rubio now wears. He's not just Secretary of State. He's not just National Security Advisor. He's not just Cuba point man. He's now also playing Press Secretary. And he was asked, basically, what America is and what it ought to be in the 21st century. And he gave a response that has already gone viral. And it's gone viral for a very good reason. So let's go ahead and play this clip.
2: My hope for America?
3: And how do you personally deal with that?
2: Yeah, look, I mean, my hope for America is what it's always been. I think it's the hope I hope we all share. We want it to continue to be the place where anyone from anywhere can achieve anything, where you're not limited by the circumstances of your birth, by the color of your skin, by your ethnicity, but frankly, it's a place where you are able to overcome challenges and achieve your full potential. I think that should be the goal of every country in the world, frankly, but I think in the U.S., we're not perfect. Our history is not one of perfection, but it's still better than anybody else's history, and ours is a story of perpetual improvement. Each generation has left the next generation of Americans freer, more prosperous, safer, and that is our goal as well. But it is a unique and exceptional country, and as we come upon this 250-year anniversary, I think we have a lot to learn and be proud of in our history. It is one of perpetual and continuous improvement, where each generation has done its part to bring us closer to fulfilling the vision that the founders of this country had upon its founding.
0: Okay, that is 10 out of 10. Literally 100 out of 100, 1,000 of 1,000, whatever you want to call it. That is basically a perfect answer. I certainly cannot do better. You probably can't do better than that either. It has the look and the feel, doesn't it, of a presidential tryout. Rubio happens to be in Rome today. He's meeting with the Pope, trying to patch up relations between the United States and the Vatican. Rubio is a devout Catholic. So the guy is really, really, really soaring in basically everyone's eyes. Actually, I was checking this morning at the prediction markets. According to Kalshi, which is one of the major online prediction markets, Marco Rubio is actually now the favorite in 2028. Marco Rubio, according to Kalshi, has a 20% chance to be the next president. J.D. Vance, 18%. Gavin Newsom, 17%. So really, really fascinating stuff. Rubio clearly on the ascendant. And I think that Rubio, frankly, above all, gets this notion of what it means to be an American. After all, he is the son of immigrants, but he also understands that America is something greater, I believe, than just a creed.

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1: 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Donald Trump's a fascist. He's a Nazi. He's Hitler. He is an existential threat to the Constitution, to democracy. Actually, last I checked, the true existential threat to, quote-unquote, our democracy comes from people who would attempt with their own hands to mow down and to murder the man who secured both the Electoral College vote and the popular vote. Kind of ironic how you purport to care about our democracy while simultaneously ginning up all the passions that lead crazy freaking people to try to do crazy freaking things, ultimately culminating in the attempted, or in the case of my friend Charlie Kirk and others, the all too real assassinations of people on the political right.
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8: Well, we are getting ready for more primary elections this week after the first round with Indiana, Ohio, and Michigan on Tuesday last week. And we'll see what happens tomorrow, but if there's any indication from what we saw from week number one of primaries in the nation, it's that President Donald Trump still has a dominant control over the Republican Party, and if Republicans don't start working with the Trump administration, they might just lose their seats. After an off-season year of 2025 where Democrats felt like they got some momentum going into this year, and with the ongoing calls to impeach Donald Trump and stop the agenda full stop if they get control, we might be seeing a resurgence of Republicans wanting to turn out to the polls and make sure the Republican Party is doing their bidding. With Ramaswamy winning the Republican nomination for Ohio governor, and more than seven state senators in Indiana being endorsed by Donald Trump and topping five of their incumbents, it should be a wake-up call for those in Washington, D.C., that if you're not getting things done, you may not last long. And as we go through primary season, now the race is on for the November general election on which side has the most engaged voters.
9: 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Town Hall tells the stories the corporate press buries, from President Trump to Capitol Hill, from pivotal elections to your everyday lives. 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
1: Welcome back. So as we reported previously here on the show, the fallout of the Voting Rights Act case at the Supreme Court last week continues to unfold really all across the South above all, because the South is the region that had these so-called majority-minority districts where they tried to carve out these black majority districts in hopes of electing not just a Democrat, but ideally a black Democrat. So Tennessee and Alabama were the two states that actually were directly engaging in their state chambers yesterday to try to redraw their congressional maps. There were all sorts of protests actually in Tennessee by Democrats saying that you're trying to gut our only Democrat seat here. And that's actually quite funny, isn't it? Because there's a lot of folks saying that this is racist. They always say it's racist, right? They say it's racist for Tennessee to try and come in here and to actually abide by what the Supreme Court said, which said you can't discriminate on the basis of race when it comes to drawing maps. This is their whole argument. They say it's racist to not be racist, right? I mean, this is basically the Ibram X. Kendi theory of race relations. Ibram X. Kendi years ago said that to be a good anti-racist, then you must be racist against white people on behalf of black people. I mean, the mind just utterly reels. But the funniest thing about Tennessee is the following. There is, as of now, they're about to redistrict it, but as of right now, there is one Democrat majority district in all of Tennessee. The rest are Republican seats because Tennessee is a very, very red state. That seat is in the Memphis, Tennessee area in Shelby County, Tennessee. The congressman, who you might know because he's been around the block a few times, is Steve Cohen, who is not a black man, is he? He's a Jew, a pretty white-looking Jew, much like myself, actually. He is Steve Cohen. He is the one Democrat congressman from Tennessee. So it's just delectable, isn't it? You have Hakeem Jeffries, the minority leader of the House Democrats, who is tweeting, quote, MAGA Republicans are taking a blowtorch to black representation in the American South by getting rid of Steve Cohen. Yes, noted black man Steve Cohen. Look, I know that we are playing fast and loose these days when it comes to how you self-identify in terms of your race, your sexuality, or this, that, there. Steve Cohen ain't black, okay? He's not. It's a pure power grab. It is pure power. It's victimhood narrative, it's grievance politics, and it's obviously ultimately all about power. Ultimately, if you actually look at the 58 black members of Congress, and there's 58 of them, a majority actually represent districts where whites outnumber blacks. The notion is very Clarence Thomas-esque thing I'm about to say. The notion that black people need fellow black people to elect black people is itself a form of racism. Again, most of the black members of Congress come from areas where whites outnumber blacks. Because it's not actually about whites or blacks. It's about Democrats or Republicans. That's all they care about. There's an article at the Bulwark, which I highly do not encourage you to pay to subscribe to, but there was an article at the Bulwark yesterday talking about how some Democrat is complaining about how it could be another 100 years before a black person represents South Carolina. Let me introduce you to Senator Tim Scott. Literally one of the two senators from South Carolina is a black man. Again, these people are just so dumb. You're racist for not discriminating on the basis of race. Unbelievable stuff. Well, equally unbelievable, actually, was this recent debate that just happened out in Los Angeles. So this week was a big week out in California. You had the California gubernatorial primary debate where you have Steve Hilton and Chad Bianco trying to get into the jungle primary as Republicans there, and then a bunch of other crazies, including Katie Porter. Well, there's also the Los Angeles mayoral debate. We've briefly covered Spencer Pratt, who is this insurgent challenger, trying to make it there with a lot of these extremely catchy TV ads, probably does not have a major shot, to be honest with you, as much as we all wish him well. There was one moment that also went viral from this particular Los Angeles mayoral debate. Karen Bass, who is the absolutely abhorrent mayor of Los Angeles, someone who basically rivals Zohra Mamdani in New York City and Brandon Johnson in Chicago, is one of the worst big city mayors in America, which is really saying something. Karen Bass, who was literally overseas twiddling her thumbs while the Pacific Palisades burned in a horrific once-a-century fire last January. Well, she was asked about whether non-citizens should vote, and she gave a doozy of an answer. Let's go ahead and play this.
10: This is a yes or no question, an answer. So there's an LA council member. He wants voters to decide. He is saying that non-citizens, should they be allowed to vote in local elections? Is this a yes or no, Mr. Pratt?
11: No.
10: Mayor Bass.
11: It depends. It's not a yes or no.
10: Depends on what?
11: Well, first of all, when you say non-citizens, it doesn't mean they're here illegal. It doesn't mean they're undocumented. They could have green cards. They could be here perfectly legal. And there's a lot of states and cities that do that on very, very local elections. We have to see what the councilman is proposing.
10: Councilmember Bremen.
12: Yeah, I would say, again, it does depend. In other places, school boards have non-citizens.
10: Yes or no?
12: Non-citizens.
10: Mr. Fred, I have a question for you.
1: So these are the luminaries competing to be the mayor of America's second largest city. Los Angeles, good luck, because frankly, you're going to need it. Should non-citizens vote? No! No! Getting back to this conversation as to who is an American, well, first and foremost, citizens! The we the people language of the preamble of the Constitution does not refer to people here illegally. Frankly, does not refer to people even here legally. On a green card, on a student visa, tourist visa? No! We, the citizens, are sovereign. Consent of the governed depends on there being a citizenry, not just the unvarnished masses. So, no, non-citizens should not vote. It is extraordinary. Extraordinary that we are even having this conversation. Nuts, frankly. Absolutely nuts. Karen Bass, who was just an absolute despicable laughingstock of a mayor. Again, she was literally in Africa, in Ghana, if memory serves, at the time of the Palisades fire. There was this infamous video of a journalist running up to her in the airport, actually, near the jetway door to get on her flight. And she's just deliberately looking ahead, not making eye contact, just literally not saying a word. It's just really damning stuff. Really, really, really damning stuff. But ultimately, really, nothing as damning as an answer that you just saw there. Look, Los Angeles, unfortunately, has been going downhill for, essentially my entire adult lifetime. The last few times I've been there, it has been an utter atrocity. Feces, needles, homeless people, all sorts of just garbage, literally and symbolically, all throughout the streets, all throughout the beaches, the piers. Downtown LA is basically just one big needle asylum. There actually was a major federal drug bust, actually, at MacArthur Park, which is a major park there in Los Angeles, just yesterday. It's considered one of the nation's largest open-air drug markets. So the feds went ahead and busted that, actually. They apparently got up to potentially $8 to $10 million worth of fentanyl and methamphetamine just from this one drug bust. So good for the feds, actually, for trying to do what local and state authorities simply are not doing, whether that's due to incompetence or just unwillingness. Los Angeles can certainly do a lot better than Karen Bass. Whether it actually will do better than Karen Bass, well, that's a different story. But as I said, good freaking luck, because you guys are going to need it. Finally, I want to end with this. I was really, really pleased to see this official White House proclamation from President Trump that came out earlier this week on Monday, but I did not actually catch it until yesterday evening. So I guess this month of May is Jewish American Heritage Month. To be honest with you, I don't really care for such heritage months because I just think it's stupid in identity politics. I just don't care, to be honest with you, even though I am, of course, Jewish myself. I just don't really give a crap, to be honest. But the more interesting part is this. Donald Trump is calling on American Jews, and really, I guess anyone who wants to, of course, to observe the Sabbath. He's calling for at least Jews nationally to observe Sabbath, that we call Shabbat, coming on May 15th through the 16th. By extension, of course, anyone who wants to join is not just free to, but is strongly encouraged to. It's a really, really, really
13: breaking news
1: thing.
13: Stimulating talk. We cover what others ignore.
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15: News this hour from Town Hall. I'm Jason Walker. New developments point to growing internal pressure on Russian President Vladimir Putin's leadership. Here's correspondent Ken Lorman with that story.
16: Putin's grip on power may be slipping. Reports say he's retreating into tighter security, cracking down on internet freedoms, and facing growing dissent inside Russia. A former Kremlin insider has defected, claiming factions within the government are now working against him as economic struggles and rising inflation fuel public frustration. For now, Putin remains in control, but signs of internal fracture are becoming harder to ignore. Ken Lorman reporting.
15: The Republicans are taking note of a controversial Democrat from Maine running for the Senate, Graham Plattner, challenging incumbent Republican Susan Collins in the midterms. Now, Plattner has faced a series of controversies during his political rise. Critics say he's not a liberal or even a leftist. They say he's an extremist who for years has had a tattoo of the death head worn proudly by Nazi-era SS. Arkansas GOP Senator Tom Cotton says he doesn't believe Plattner's explanation for his controversial tattoo.
17: I knew more than a few infantrymen who had tattoos, more than a few who had lots of tattoos. I don't recall any of them having any Nazi symbology, especially of a specifically notorious death guards at concentration camps.
15: Senator Cotton says Plattner has not been shooting straight with the people of Maine. NTSB gathering information about the evacuation of a Frontier Airlines plane after it hit a person who had made his way to the runway at Denver International Airport during takeoff. He was struck by the plane. More on these stories, townhall.com.
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23: Senator John Fetterman of Pennsylvania is a one-of-a-kind Democrat, and therein lies the problem. Last Friday, Fetterman wrote an op-ed for the Washington Post bemoaning the loss of bipartisanship and personal relationships between Republicans and Democrats. He wrote, quote, "It wasn't long ago when Democrats wanted a secure border. I voted on an immigration bill in 2024 to make sure an influx the size of Pittsburgh doesn't come through the border like it did under the previous administration. I have co-sponsored legislation to stop the flow of fentanyl. I was the lead Democrat on the Laken Riley Act, and I strongly believe that someone who comes here illegally and commits a violent crime should be deported. Full stop," unquote. Fetterman sounds like a Republican, doesn't he? Here's the problem. We've been conditioned to hate each other and to treat illegals and criminals better than we treat each other. Partly this is the fault of the media, which promote violence, fundraisers who send letters labeling opponents as evil who must be destroyed, and podcasters who say worse things. It's got to change. I'm Cal Thomas.
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0: All right, news break just around the corner here. Hey, it was good to see buckwheat. As well as cream of wheat at Austin Mario Kart there Saturday. Mother's Day Make-A-Wish Convoy. I see Buckwheat's going to check in. Yeah, we'll get a full report. Now, I'm curious how things actually went out there on the route. Yeah, we were there, you know, filming, you know, documenting all the trucks heading out. Everything ran smoothly till I got about, I guess, right about half the trucks were on the way, and everything came to a complete standstill. And everybody's kind of, you know, wondering, you know, I hope something didn't happen. I hope there wasn't an accident. And the rumor on the street was supposedly somebody said a low boy got caught on a railroad track. I don't know if that was actually the case or not. Or if it was just, you know, so many vehicles. It's a logistical nightmare, obviously, undoubtedly, to pull that off. But I don't know, maybe, you know, Buckwheat has more details because he was actually out there on the route. 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
7: News this hour from Town Hall. I'm Jason Walker. Remains of an American soldier missing during exercises in Morocco, now been recovered in the Atlantic Ocean. The Army says First Lieutenant Kendrick Lamont Key Jr., a 27-year-old air defense artillery officer, was found by Moroccan military search teams. Russia accusing Ukraine of violating the U.S. brokered three-day truce.
8: Moscow accusing Kyiv of breaking a U.S. brokered ceasefire Sunday. Russian President Vladimir Putin speaking after his country held a military parade in Moscow, marking the defeat of Nazi Germany in World War II. Russia's Ministry of Defense accuses Ukraine of committing more than 1,000 ceasefire violations. President Trump announced Friday that Russia and Ukraine had bowed to his request for a ceasefire running Saturday through Monday to mark Victory Day. Meanwhile, Ukrainian officials said Russian strikes killed at least one and injured more in the past 24 hours, but stopped short of accusing Moscow of breaking the truce. I'm Julie Walker.
7: Now, the Democrats search for a plan to counter the Supreme Court's ruling on the Voting Rights Act. We have more on the story now from correspondent Ken Lorman in Washington.
9: Following the Supreme Court's narrowing of Section 2 of the Voting Rights Act in Louisiana versus Cali, Democrats are scrambling to assess mid-decade redistricting strategies as GOP states prepare to redraw maps that could cement Republican control in the South. While some blue and purple states show openness to what many see as gerrymandering, constitutional and legislative obstacles make widespread Democratic gains unlikely. Ken Lorman reporting.
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13: Senator John Fetterman of Pennsylvania is a one-of-a-kind Democrat, and therein lies the problem. Last Friday, Fetterman wrote an op-ed for the Washington Post bemoaning the loss of bipartisanship and personal relationships between Republicans and Democrats. He wrote, quote, "It wasn't long ago when Democrats wanted a secure border. I voted on an immigration bill in 2024 to make sure an influx the size of Pittsburgh doesn't come through the border like it did under the previous administration. I have co-sponsored legislation to stop the flow of fentanyl. I was the lead Democrat on the Lake and Riley Act, and I strongly believe that someone who comes here illegally and commits a violent crime should be deported. Full stop," unquote. Fetterman sounds like a Republican, doesn't he? Here's the problem. We've been conditioned to hate each other and to treat illegals and criminals better than we treat each other. Partly this is the fault of the media, which promote violence, fundraisers who send letters labeling opponents as evil who must be destroyed, and podcasters who say worse things. It's got to change. I'm Cal Thomas.
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0: With happy

0: Isn't that all of our ambitions, right?
1: I wanna be a general.
0: That is the gift that keeps on giving, Alexandra Occasional Cortex, given a live microphone and a crowd that'll whoop and holler when she says she wants to change this country. And then, you know, funny enough, at the same time, Rahm Emanuel was trying to tell this forum on economy. He was there as the Democrat doppelganger to our former governor here in our flagship state, Glenn Youngkin, that the Democrats weren't agitprop socialists. We'll get into all of that for you. Happy Monday. I hope you had a wonderful Mother's Day weekend. And for all of you mothers out there, I appreciate what you do. At 434 what? No. I know I usually do, but that, no multiple, no. Anyway, as we tell you, we'll give you the news of the day. We will give you our analysis of it, of course, and we will then want to find out how it's impacting you where you are at 434-882-4217. That is our text message line and a phone call-in line, so you can do either or there, and we'll look forward to hearing from you and then weighing in and giving you, because, you know, a lot of folks, this stuff hits you differently. Gas prices are different where you are. In some places, they have more access to refineries and shipping lanes and things like that. So, it is easier for, you know, gas prices are lower in Virginia than they are in West Virginia, for example, and things like that. So please, let us know how it is hitting you where you are and if it's hitting you harder in certain ways. But we've got plenty to get into. AOC, you know, she wants to change the country. Rahm Emanuel says, no, we're not agitprop socialists. Netanyahu says, we don't need no U.S. anymore. And so much more going on a busy, busy weekend. Oh, and wait till you hear what Virginia Democrats want to do. Well, it's actually FDR. They've just picked up their FDR model and said, we're going to first clear the court, then we're going to pack the court. We'll get into that as well this morning. But here are the first things that we've got for you. President Trump said in the response to the latest U.S. ceasefire proposal that Iran has sent to the U.S. through mediators in Pakistan, he posted to Truth Social last night, totally unacceptable. Didn't say what was unacceptable. It just was totally unacceptable. President Trump will press China's Xi Jinping on Iran when they meet in the next couple of days, but their, quote, highly symbolic superpower summit will focus on easing trade tensions, officials said Sunday, as they talk about AI, critical minerals, and other things, as well as Iran. President Trump also took to Truth Social and accused Senate Minority Leader Chuck Schumer of plotting to, quote, interfere in our elections through the formation of a task force the senator said would protect the midterms from direct threats posed by President Trump and MAGA Republicans. Congressional Democrats are kicking around a scheme published in the New York Times yesterday that would have Virginia's entire Supreme Court, quote, retired. They would lower the retirement age to below where all the Republicans are and replace them with Democrats who would then vote in their favor. This apparently happened on a Saturday call that was leaked to the New York Times after House Minority Leader Hakeem Jeffries suggested using that court packing plan. Israeli Prime Minister Benjamin Netanyahu said he would like to end U.S. financial support for Israel's military over the next years. Quote, I want to draw down the American support for Israel to zero, he said on 60 Minutes Sunday. Energy Secretary Chris Wright told NBC's Meet the Press on Sunday that the administration is opening to suspending the federal gas tax to lower some of the gas cost on Americans. All measures that can be taken to lower the price, the administration is in favor of. And those are our first things for this Monday morning. Now we can begin the conversation at 434 882-4217 this morning, all along the Talk Media Network. Thank you for letting me be of service to you this morning. Big Finish.
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8: Senator John Fetterman of Pennsylvania is a one-of-a-kind Democrat, and therein lies the problem. Last Friday, Fetterman wrote an op-ed for the Washington Post bemoaning the loss of bipartisanship and personal relationships between Republicans and Democrats. He wrote, quote, "It wasn't long ago when Democrats wanted a secure border. I voted on an immigration bill in 2024 to make sure an influx the size of Pittsburgh doesn't come through the border like it did under the previous administration. I have co-sponsored legislation to stop the flow of fentanyl. I was the lead Democrat on the Laken Riley Act, and I strongly believe that someone who comes here illegally and commits a violent crime should be deported, full stop," unquote. Fetterman sounds like a Republican, doesn't he? Here's the problem. We've been conditioned to hate each other and to treat illegals and criminals better than we treat each other. Partly this is the fault of the media, which promote violence, fundraisers who send letters labeling opponents as evil who must be destroyed, and podcasters who say worse things. It's got to change. I'm Cal Thomas.
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13: Well, we are getting ready for more primary elections this week after the first round with Indiana, Ohio, and Michigan on Tuesday last week. And we'll see what happens tomorrow, but if there's any indication from what we saw from week number one of primaries in the nation, it's that President Donald Trump still has a dominant control over the Republican Party, and if Republicans don't start working with the Trump administration, they might just lose their seats. After an off-season year of 2025 where Democrats felt like they got some momentum going into this year, and with the ongoing calls to impeach Donald Trump and stop the agenda full stop if they get control, we might be seeing a resurgence of Republicans wanting to turn out to the polls and make sure the Republican Party is doing their bidding. With Ramaswamy winning the Republican nomination for Ohio governor, and more than 7 state senators in Indiana being endorsed by Donald Trump and topping 5 of their incumbents, it should be a wake-up call for those in Washington, D.C., that if you're not getting things done, you may not last long. And as we go through primary season, now the race is on for the November general election on which side has the most engaged voters.
14: Town Hall News, where conservative voices cut through the noise from breaking headlines to fearless opinion. We report what matters without apology, written by people who actually believe what you believe. Town Hall tells the stories the corporate press buries, from President Trump to Capitol Hill, from pivotal elections to your everyday lives. Join the movement at townhall.com. 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

0: said this.
1: You know, I think the General Assembly is going to look at all options on the table, including trying again for the constitutional amendment. But I'm focused on the political fight. I am focused on making sure that this November we pick up as many of these seats in Virginia as possible, no matter what the ultimate map looks like.
0: Which is a fair thing to say. Now, she goes on to drop some bombs in a little bit that are, I think, illuminative as well as to what their attitude is going to be. But it's a warning that I told you about last week, a warning that just last Monday Ken Cuccinelli and I shared. One that I was rebuked for even speaking out loud, that Republicans might not have the intestinal fortitude when slapped in the face with "you're a racist" because you've redistricted, and we're the state that didn't. But we'll get into that in a little bit. We have folks on the line with us petitioning for our attention, so I will share mine with you. Good morning. You're on the air with Joe first thing this morning. Who dis?
2: Hey, Joe, it's Clark.
0: Hey, Clark. So welcome to the FDR Memorial PAC, the courts version of the Democrats. You know, going back to 1933 for the good old stuff, aren't they?
2: Well, Joe, I've got to say that I am sorry that the citizens of Virginia have to go through what they're going to have to go through until y'all hold some new elections. But this is great for the rest of America.
0: How so?
2: Because we get to see how they will act on a national scale when they get power again. You know, you and I could talk about how terrible the left is for the next 100 years. And we could never do as much to convince people as your legislature is doing in just a few months.
0: Oh, I mean, they are. No. That's what happens. I don't know if you have any engineering background. I don't, but I have friends. And they will tell you, you test a chain by testing to see where the weak links are. And you put a stress test on, a bridge design or something else. You know, a lot of software. A lot of CAD devoted to that kind of thing, to finding the stress points, to finding that weak link there. And you have to stress. So we've stressed the Democrats, and now they're out there just exposing themselves to be as lawless and as ignorant about the law as you could possibly be.
3: According to a new report from Discovery Education, 92% of students say that engaging lessons make school more fun. And more than 90% of educators said engagement is critical for student achievement. Student engagement is essential for learning, but gaps remain about how to achieve, measure, and sustain students' interest in the classroom. Although 63% of students agreed that students are highly engaged in school, only 45% of teachers and 51% of principals surveyed agreed with the same statement. Educators disagreed on the top indicators of engagement. 72% of teachers said asking thoughtful questions was the strongest indicator of student engagement, while 54% of superintendents rate performing well on assessments as a top engagement indicator. Also, 2/3 of students said they believe that AI could help them learn faster, yet fewer than half of teachers report using AI themselves to complete tasks. Visit discoveryeducation.com to learn more and view the full report.
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9: Senator John Fetterman of Pennsylvania is a one-of-a-kind Democrat, and therein lies the problem. Last Friday, Fetterman wrote an op-ed for the Washington Post bemoaning the loss of bipartisanship and personal relationships between Republicans and Democrats. He wrote, quote, "It wasn't long ago when Democrats wanted a secure border. I voted on an immigration bill in 2024 to make sure an influx the size of Pittsburgh doesn't come through the border like it did under the previous administration. I have co-sponsored legislation to stop the flow of fentanyl. I was the lead Democrat on the Laken Riley Act, and I strongly believe that someone who comes here illegally and commits a violent crime should be deported. Full stop," unquote. Fetterman sounds like a Republican, doesn't he? Here's the problem. We've been conditioned to hate each other and to treat illegals and criminals better than we treat each other. Partly this is the fault of the media, which promote violence, fundraisers who send letters labeling opponents as evil who must be destroyed, and podcasters who say worse things. It's got to change. I'm Cal Thomas.
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14: Well, we are getting ready for more primary elections this week after the first round with Indiana, Ohio, and Michigan on Tuesday last week. And we'll see what happens tomorrow, but if there's any indication from what we saw from week number one of primaries in the nation, it's that President Donald Trump still has a dominant control over the Republican Party, and if Republicans don't start working with the Trump administration, they might just lose their seats. After an off-season year of 2025 where Democrats felt like they got some momentum going into this year, and with the ongoing calls to impeach Donald Trump and stop the agenda full stop if they get control, we might be seeing a resurgence of Republicans wanting to turn out to the polls and make sure the Republican Party is doing their bidding. With Ramaswamy winning the Republican nomination for Ohio governor, and more than seven state senators in Indiana being endorsed by Donald Trump and topping five of their incumbents, it should be a wake-up call for those in Washington, D.C., that if you're not getting things done, you may not last long. And as we go through primary season, now the race is on for the November general election on which side has the most engaged voters.
15: 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Town Hall tells the stories the corporate press buries, from President Trump to Capitol Hill, from pivotal elections to your everyday lives. Join the movement at townhall.com. 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
17: Here is the sound of thousands of savage whistling. Amaze your friends. Hear it first thing today by Joe Thomas.
18: Oh, information laundering is really quite ferocious. It's when a huckster takes some lies and makes them sound precocious by saying them in Congress or a mainstream outlet. So disinformation's origins are slightly less atrocious. It's how you hide a little hidden lie. It's how you hide a little lie.
0: Singing the Rahm Emanuel Dead Fish Blues there as we live in a crazy time. May you be born in interesting times, said the third most popular leader in Chinese history, Confucius, right after Umpapa Mao Mao and Chairman Xi, where the president will be meeting with the chairman of the People's Republican Army, People's Liberation Army, I'm sorry, later on this week. But we're talking about the Virginia, apparently it's Hakeem Jeffries' idea, you know, keep changing justices until you get judges that you like that will decide whether or not to enforce the law. This is what we've seen all over the place. Don't change the laws. Changing the laws are messy, and you have to expose yourself for who you are. Just ignore the laws or get judges that will allow you to ignore the laws. And that's what they're suggesting in Virginia, Dr. Clark.
2: There are no Democrat-appointed justices and Republican. There's only justices. And apparently, they've reached the point of senility where they need to be replaced, because they didn't come up with the right decision.
0: Well, I mean, now hang on. No. This is the thing, and this is of great disappointment to me, is that the three Democrat appointees, and this is the thing. So whether the Democrat appointees did it because they were Democrats or they wanted to show the world what a partisan judicial system looks like, and I think there's some of this to it. Vote against it. We know you're going to lose, but if you vote against it, we can sit there and say, look at how politicized our justice system is. We need a new kind of justice system where the, you know, and it'll be some star chamber like justice system where you're not going to have any rights except what they determine, you know, you get to have based on your social media score.
2: Reckon they had a meeting with Hakeem before they decided how to play it?
0: There have been meetings. There have been meetings. But so, what do you make of this Hakeem Jeffries plan to, you know, lower the age till everybody has to retire and then pack the court with new
2: votes? We're
0: going
2: to lower the age to just under the youngest person on the court so we can get rid of all of them. It's Calvin Ball, Joe.
0: It really is.
2: We're just going to make up the rules as we go to suit our needs. Now, maybe it's only going to be a temporary mandatory retirement.
0: Just like it was 2 weeks to flatten the curve, right?
2: You know, well, Ruth Bader Ginsburg was never going to be too old, but now it's 53 because we got people that are 54 on the court and we want them all gone.
0: Of course, it is. You are so right. And if you never read the Calvin and Hobbes comics, you need to, because they paint a beautiful picture. Watterson is one of the, hopefully go down in the history as the greats of American pop culture. But one of the games Calvin, this little, you know, SOB of a 8 year old, would do is he would play this game called Calvin Ball. And, you know, if he hit the ball and you caught it, that was a home run. If he hit the ball and it went over your head, it was a home run. Whatever it was, he got to score. And it was just wonderful. He could do it in six panels, and it was just hysterical. But that's exactly the modern Democrat Party. We're just going to change the rules until we get the result we like.
2: Right. And everybody gets to see this right now. I mean, you know, those of us that read Calvin and Hobbes got to see Calvin Ball play then, and the people that didn't, all they got to do is watch Abigail and the Overreachers up with their own game.
0: Is that a new doo-wop band?
2: I think it is.
0: Oh, my goodness. That's like the Ronettes. I think the last Ronette passed away last week, so we can replace him with Abigail and the Overreachers. Good stuff, Clark.
2: Well, Louise and the Ass Kickers and Abigail and the Overreachers, and I'm getting popcorn and I'm loving it.
0: Couldn't happen to a better bunch. But, you know, this is also AOC, and I have bigger ambitions than something procedural. I want to change America. She wants to be the first premier of the first American Soviet.
2: Well, truly, we have lived long enough to see the masks come off, Joe.
0: Yeah. That's it. Just what do they say in bull riding? Hang on until the bell rings.
2: There you go.
0: Good stuff, my friend. You have a great morning.
2: Take care.

0: in boys' bathrooms, on and on and on. It's just craziness on the left, common sense and reasonableness on the right, and we have a president, like I said, who's moving the ball to help the average everyday American out there, you know, achieve and go after the American dream.
1: One other bit of good news, or at least I think it's good news in Politico today for Republicans, and that is Z.N. Lum is reporting that at a gathering up in Canada, where this Canadian think tank, liberal think tank, had Barack Obama there as a guest speaker. I guess Barack Obama wants to fix Canada or something. I don't know. He said that he plans to get more involved in the campaign trail this November and this entire election season. At this point, I think that might be good news. Do you welcome Barack Obama engaging in this fight?
0: Yes, they can bring whoever they want. The problem is the leaders of their party now are people like AOC, Mamdani, and what's happened is the rise of the socialist Democrat and these crazy left wing lunatics has given their candidates the ability to go further and further to the left and empowered them, and as a result, you know, they end up with, you know, these candidates are so extreme that you take these races off the board, like in Maine and, and then in Michigan and on and on and on. So remember a couple of years ago where there should have been a red wave and we may not have had the right candidates. The president's been very careful, and this is part of our overall plan, is to make sure we have candidates that could win the districts that matter. And so we've been spending a lot of time going out there and making sure we have the right candidates in place. If you don't, but as a result of all that work that you do, that, by the way, nobody sees that work that you do.
1: Right.
0: It's going to pay major dividends when it matters.
1: All right. Don't be a stranger. Joe Gruters, we're going to have a lot to talk about this entire year leading up to November. Hopefully you'll be a regular here. Thanks for joining us today.
0: Awesome. Thanks so much.
1: That's Joe Gruters. He's the chairman of the RNC. And I told you, you hear the smile on his face. It's a good day. I hope you've got a smile on your face as well. As things are moving in the right direction, there's going to be a roller coaster ride leading up to Election Day, but we're moving in the right direction. That's the key. All right, I want to continue with your calls here, too. Where do you stand, and what do you think happened here with this Virginia referendum and how the Democrats overplayed their hand? 855-784-4255. How about Reed in Round Hill, Virginia, listening on our flagship WMAL? Good morning, Reed. Thanks for calling in.
2: Hey, Larry, it's actually Hoke. I used to talk to you in a different
1: time
2: slot a little bit.
1: Hoke from Roundhill, absolutely. Legendary. Good morning.
2: So it's great that the Constitution won. It's great that the Democrats spent a lot of money and got nothing out of it. But what they did is something that has been sorely lacking. They woke up rural and western Virginia with this attempt.
1: I agree with you. The numbers that came in from those areas outside of Northern Virginia were phenomenal, Hoke. And whenever everybody says, hey, Virginia's purple, yeah, it is, but the red part of that purple often does not show up the way we need them. But, Hoke, they did this time. Do you think that that's going to last?
2: I think it will, because I think they finally see the results or what can happen to their state and their representation and their way of life if they don't. And
1: that's
2: they've
1: right.
2: never seen that before.
1: Yeah, the best thing for Republicans is when the extreme of the political left in this country, represented by the Democrats, tell you exactly who they are, what they believe, and then try to do it when they get power. Hoke, great to talk with you again. Hopefully we'll talk more all year long. It's O'Connor and Company. Coming up, we turn our sights to California, Gavin Newsom and his free diapers. How corrupt is it? Jen Van Laar of Red State, next.
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10: A shocking number of doctors, nurses, and others in the medical profession are posting online messages threatening to injure conservatives. And in many cases, they're hoping conservatives suffer violent injuries. A labor and delivery nurse at Baptist Health Boca Raton in Florida posted a video hoping Press Secretary Caroline Leavitt suffers medical complications during childbirth. In New York City, a pair of detectives were manhandled and denied treatment at NYC Langone Hospital in the Cobble Hill section of Brooklyn. The medical team thought the detectives worked for ICE. The hospital apologized, but former Mayor Eric Adams said it was a total moral collapse, and apologies are simply not good enough. Those working in hospitals swear an oath to care for their patients. Clearly, that oath has been violated. And now we have to wonder just how many patients were either denied treatment or given inadequate treatment simply because of their conservative political beliefs. I'm Todd Starnes.
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0: trying to scream that tariffs is the reason. That's not the reason at all. The war has a lot to do with gas prices. But everywhere I turn, I'm hearing from people who say, going to the grocery store, going to, you know, Lowe's or Home Depot or Target, rent, everything is quite expensive. And so I want to ask you a two-part question. Number one, does President Trump need to pivot away from seeming to deny that affordability is a big problem right now for millions of Americans? And number two, back to my earlier question, do you think affordability would get better under Democrat rule? Do you honestly think Democrats present any policies? All they want to do is tax, tax, and tax some more. They've never met a tax and spend scheme they didn't fall in love with. What possible affordability solution have the Democrats presented? There's none. None whatsoever. So let me just ask you, do you see in your life, are you experiencing an affordability crisis? Do you believe that things are, in fact, not great right now when it comes to the cost of living? I mean, the stock market is soaring. The gross domestic product numbers are good. Unemployment numbers are good. All the data suggests that the economy is thriving. But yet, tell that to somebody who can't believe that they just dropped $300 for groceries when it normally costs about $150. We've got a problem here, and there's no question it's got to get better. Lindsey Graham told Joey in a recent conversation here in South Carolina, once this war with Iran is over, you're going to see a whole bunch of prices drop dramatically. It's going to be a drastic change. But let's try to tackle this affordability debate in America. 800-655-MIKE, what do you think? What's the solution? Is it Democrat rule? Does President Trump need to change his messaging? Is he stubbing his toe on seeming to insist there's not really an affordability problem in America? 800-655-MIKE, 800-655-6453. We have an open phone line. Grab it and join us here on a Monday episode of the Mike Gallagher Show.
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7: Senator John Fetterman of Pennsylvania is a one-of-a-kind Democrat, and therein lies the problem. Last Friday, Fetterman wrote an op-ed for the Washington Post bemoaning the loss of bipartisanship and personal relationships between Republicans and Democrats. He wrote, quote, "It wasn't long ago when Democrats wanted a secure border. I voted on an immigration bill in 2024 to make sure an influx the size of Pittsburgh doesn't come through the border like it did under the previous administration. I have co-sponsored legislation to stop the flow of fentanyl. I was the lead Democrat on the Laken Riley Act, and I strongly believe that someone who comes here illegally and commits a violent crime should be deported, full stop, unquote. Fetterman sounds like a Republican, doesn't he? Here's the problem. We've been conditioned to hate each other and to treat illegals and criminals better than we treat each other. Partly this is the fault of the media, which promote violence, fundraisers who send letters labeling opponents as evil who must be destroyed, and podcasters who say worse things. It's got to change. I'm Cal Thomas.
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0: 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Speaking of stuff like medical and support for our seniors, remind me never to ask for medical advice on X again. My doctor sent me to a dermatologist a couple weeks ago to get this thing on my forehead removed. And it was benign, nothing to worry about. They plucked it off, they burned it off, whatever they do. But the dermatologist, who I never met before, said, now you got some spots on your left temple. Those are sunspots, probably from driving a lot. You know, the sun comes in from, you know, when you're Florida and all. He said, I'm going to give you a cream. I'm going to send you a cream that you put on, and it'll burn away those sunspots. And, you know, chances are it's precancerous, and we don't want that to turn into anything, you know, dangerous and cancerous. So it'll knock those babies right out. So he sends me the tube of this medication. It's called Tolac, T-O-L-A-K. Do you know that when you put it on the sunspots on your face, you turn into the creature from the Black Lagoon? You get red blisters, peeling, scabs. Oh, that'll look great on Salem News Channel. They'll fire me. Kerry Pahagian will take one look at me with the big oozing blisters on my face, and they'll fire me. How am I going to do that? And you should see. So I took to X and asked for advice. People were sending me selfies. I'm not kidding you. The one guy said, oh, yeah, it works really great, Mike. And he sent me a picture. He looked like the Phantom of the Opera without the mask. I'm thinking, you're encouraging me to do this? Yeah, people are saying, it really hurts, and oh, it burns, and you can't sleep at night. And it, you know what? I think I'll take my chances. The worst thing I ever did was try to go, and it's gotten like 10,000 views on X. If you follow me at Gallagher Show, you'll see the narrative, the whole drama play out with everybody giving me advice. And the people telling me to do it are hardly they're hardly encouraging me to do it because they look like they played goalie for the dartboard team. I mean, they look like they were hit by, they looked like the guy that got hit by the plane in Denver last week. Thank you, but no thank you. I would like not to have oozing, gross things all over my temple. I couldn't believe it. And heaven forbid the dermatologist tells me. Wouldn't want him to let me know. It's, you know what it is? Apparently, Tolac is an actual chemotherapy drug. Chemotherapy? For a couple little sunspots on my temple? Uh-uh. No thank you. So check it out at Gallagher Show on X. I'll follow you back. I'll do my best to follow you back. Anyway, we always try. This will be some fun that I'll have probably with Mark Davis on the M&M Extra podcast. And, man, we had our first week last week. Thousands of you are checking out our podcast. 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And it's a couple of guys talking about everything. Politics. We'll talk about Tolac and how my face is about to get burned off if I put this cream on my face. And I admit I'm a bit of a hypochondriac, so that doesn't help. So check all that out. Again, wherever you get your podcasts, Apple, Spotify, and I hope you'll follow our YouTube, subscribe to our YouTube channel, M&M Extra. We're in South Carolina covering this redistricting battle. We're going to get a report from Joey Hudson, who's all over it, and we're going to visit with gubernatorial candidate Pamela Evatt. She's the lieutenant governor of the great state of South Carolina. We'll find out. Wait till you hear what happened to her when she was invited to speak to a college commencement ceremony and her drive to be South Carolina's next governor. It's all coming up. So many people living with everyday pain think they're just stuck with it. 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Doesn't have to be that way. 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
14: Breaking news this hour from Town Hall. I'm Rich Thomason. President Trump is slamming as totally unacceptable Iran's response to a U.S. peace proposal aimed at ending the war. Later in the week, the president will visit one of Iran's closest allies, China. A French woman and two Americans have tested positive or are showing symptoms of hantavirus.
15: Authorities announced the new cases as nations around the world repatriate passengers from a cruise ship hit by an outbreak and quarantine or isolate them. French Health Minister Stephanie List says the woman was among five French passengers repatriated on Sunday to Paris from the MV Hondius. One of the 17 American passengers evacuated and flown to Nebraska also tested positive for the virus, but is not showing any symptoms, and another had mild symptoms, U.S. health officials said late Sunday. The World Health Organization is recommending close monitoring of the former passengers and many countries quarantining them. I'm Charles de Ledesma.
14: Demographers are taking note of a trend in migration in this country, many Americans moving from higher-cost blue states to more budget-friendly red states.
16: And this huge transfer of population and wealth, by the way, from blue states to the red states is really going to, I think, affect our politics in the 2032 presidential election and beyond.
14: Matthew Continetti with the American Enterprise Institute speaking with the Salem Radio Network. U.S. Africa Command has recovered the body of one of the two American soldiers who went missing during a military exercise in Morocco a week ago. The search continues for the second soldier. The two had gone on a recreational hike when they disappeared. Watching Wall Street this hour, the Dow trading about 38 points higher, while the NASDAQ is down 9 points and the S&P up 10 points. More on these stories at townhall.com.
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18: 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Six people were found dead inside of a cargo train boxcar near a Union Pacific rail yard in Laredo, Texas, Sunday afternoon. Investigators are still working to determine the victims' identities, where the train came from, and what caused the deaths as temperatures reached nearly 100 degrees. Governor Greg Abbott activated emergency response resources across Texas as a major storm system threatened the state with hurricane-force winds, large hail, tornadoes, and flash flooding. Crews, rescue teams, helicopters, and utility monitors were deployed ahead of storms expected to continue through this morning. The Trump administration is moving to scale back hunting restrictions across national parks, wildlife refuges, and wilderness areas. Interior Secretary Doug Burgum says the changes are aimed at expanding public access to hunting and fishing on federal lands. With your news flash, I'm Trey Westerberg on 930 AM The Answer.
19: Salem Surround presents the Sports Answer on 930 AM The Answer. Tough night all the way around for the San Antonio Spurs. They lose to the Minnesota Timberwolves yesterday, 114-109. The big story was Victor Wembanyama being ejected early in the second quarter after he had an elbow that hit Naz Reid. And with that, now his status is up in the air for game number 5. That's going to be determined by the league following the flagrant 2 foul. Dylan Harper and De'Aaron Fox each scored 24 points for the Spurs. Game 5 is going to be coming up tomorrow. Baseball yesterday, the Texas Rangers beat the Chicago Cubs 3-0, winning 2 of 3, and the Astros lose to the Cincinnati Reds 5-0, as the Astros lose 2 of 3. Salem Surround at salemsurround.com/San Antonio. I'm Matt Pauly with the Sports Answer on 930 AM The Answer.
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21: 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Anthony Holm brings sharp, straight-talk insight into Texas politics, policy, and conservative values. He takes on the big questions. Where's Texas headed? What's happening to our Constitution? 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Anthony's not just another voice. 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If you're looking for clarity in the middle of confusion, this is where you'll find it. 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

0: didn't owe us anything. And you gave us everything. You risked your name, your legacy, your safety, your family's safety, your brand, your freedom, all of it. So this country could have one more shot at being what it was supposed to be, great again. And the truth, nobody wants to admit, we didn't deserve a president like you. A nation this divided, this ungrateful, this asleep at the wheel, didn't earn a man willing to bleed for it. But God sent you anyway, and I'll thank him for that until the day I die. So when the day finally comes that you walk away from that desk, I hope you sleep good. I hope your wife laughs again without having to look over her shoulder. I hope your kids breathe easier. I hope you golf till the sun goes down and nobody bothers you for nothing. You earned every bit of it. Thank you, Mr. President, from a humble man in Florida who prays for you every day. God bless you, God bless your family, and God bless the United States of America. Isn't that a great essay? This is what you can fall. This is what you sometimes stumble across on social media. That's over on X. Again, if you want to see that essay and maybe thank that guy personally, you could go to my X account, at Gallagher Show, because you'll see that I reposted it, and you'll be able to repost that as well and forward it to everybody you know. Thank you, President Trump. I'm waiting for the day you're no longer president. A guy, random guy in Florida, apparently named Don. How about that? 800-655-MIKE, that's our number to join us, 14 before the hour. Welcome in to a Monday edition of the Mike Gallagher Show. Rolls along past houses, farms, and
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8: Home stretch here on the Scott Jennings Show. You know, this week is National Police Week, May 11th through the 17th, honoring law enforcement's bravery and sacrifices It was part of the Peace Officers Memorial Day celebration, which is on May 15th. Now we have a whole week for the cops. Established in 1962, this week features ceremonies in Washington, including a candlelight vigil and memorial services for officers lost in the line of duty. My next guest is here to discuss. His name is Eric Johnson. He is the Executive Director of Supporting Heroes. They honor the service and sacrifice of public safety heroes who gave their lives in the line of duty. And in full disclosure, Eric, welcome into the show. You and I have known each other for about 30 years now when we worked together. I was on the radio business in Louisville, and you were with the Louisville Police Department. But we saw each other the other day, and you were telling me about this amazing charity that you've started to help police officers and their families have a proper funeral when one loses their life in the line of duty. Tell us about that.
9: Well, it's not just to have a proper funeral, but to, you know, we say we honor them by taking care of the people they loved. And it starts, you know, immediately after one falls in the line of duty. We come, we provide immediate financial support to the family. You know, when we hear of a tragedy like that, we think, you know, the shock, the grief, and all sorts of emotions. But what we don't often think about is that survivor, especially if they have young children, they're worried, how am I going to support the kids? How am I going to feed the kids? How am I going to keep our home? And so that's why it's so important for them to receive support immediately. And we call that a down payment on a promise. And our promise is that we're going to be there, not just immediately, but in the days, weeks, months, and even years ahead to help them in every way that we can.
8: Eric, when you were telling me about this organization that you decided to start, you were explaining to me that a lot of people assume that there are these extensive government systems in place to support agencies and families after a line of duty death. But the reality is most departments are actually left to navigate these tragedies largely on their own, and that's where you step in.
9: Absolutely. You know, fortunately, most departments, most leaders, most chiefs, they don't have experience with line of duty death. They've never had to deal with it. And so when that first time comes, and it comes rather abruptly, they don't know where to begin. There's a lot of things that may seem intuitive to handle it a certain way, but we're able to come in and guide them based on 22 years of experience in some best practices and kind of just walk them through it and just help them help the family and their community. And also, very importantly, to support the other members of their department who are grieving. And you got to expect every family member of every other member of their agency is also watching what the agency and community does for that family, because they know that they could very well be in that same situation someday in the future.
8: That voice you're hearing, Eric Johnson, with the organization called Supporting Heroes. Eric, you were telling me about the recent coordination that you did of funeral support for Deputy Rick Coyle in Crittenden County, Kentucky, with the Crittenden County Sheriff's Office. His department had only 3 officers, and so he was killed in the line of duty, and there were only 2 remaining. They were themselves deeply traumatized by the incident. Without your support, they really would have had to have faced the responsibility alone of honoring their colleague and supporting his family. Tell us about what you did there in Crittenden County, Kentucky.
9: Well, you know, I mean, a lot of local agencies, I mean, everybody wanted to support them. The community was deeply affected. They wanted to help. But the experience that we bring by helping agencies through it, so many agencies over the last 22 years, we were able to help right away. And as you said, both of the remaining members of the department were deeply traumatized. So we, you know, we responded immediately, went to the hospital, and it began there. We provided support to the family. You know, the FOP stepped up and helped also to help provide support for the family. And then, you know, he lived 28 days after he was shot before he passed. Mm. And then, so that, you know, meals for the family, hotel rooms, and then, you know, he moved to a different hospital. We continued to support there. And then, unfortunately, when he passed, then, you know, it was time to start planning the honors to show the family that his service and sacrifice was appreciated by those he served.
8: Right.
9: And that the community really did care.
8: Eric Johnson, you're with Supporting Heroes. Find it online, supportingheroes.org. Police officers protect us. They take care of us. in our time of need, when the bad folks are out there trying to get us, it's the cops that we look to protect our communities, and they deserve our support when they give the ultimate sacrifice. Eric, thanks for your time today. We're out of time on the Scott Jennings Show. We're back tomorrow on Salem. See you then. Hey, it's Scott. I wanted to tell you about a phone call I had the other day with a man named Andy Schoonover. He's CEO of a company called Crowd Health. I was really impressed with Andy. 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
10: 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It was intentionally designed, standardized, and centralized. Powerful institutions shaped it, and now they protect it. 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It calcified, and if we don't challenge it, it will not change. That's why independent platforms matter. Angel Studios is willing to distribute stories that mainstream outlets won't touch. 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
14: Time now for the O'Reilly Update message of the day. On this Monday, I'm heading to Ireland later on this month, and it's very interesting to see what's happening there politically. The Troubles, as they were called, between England and the Irish, that was the IRA and all the fighting, have subsided, mostly. But now there is a rise in anti-Semitism in Ireland, and it's almost shocking because it doesn't make any sense. Ireland, historically, has been a persecuted country, a divided country to this day. And London exploited Ireland. My relatives were booted off their farm. And millions of other Irish had to leave the island because they were so ill-treated by the British. Over in Israel, the Jews have been ill-treated by almost everybody. Anti-Semitism rages on to this day, mostly because of politics. In Ireland and other countries, many people believe that Israel is a fascist nation, that it is unfair to Palestinians and to poor Arabs, that it is brutal. all of those things, and they're all in place in Ireland. Heavy-duty anti-Semitic feelings. Disturbing. And when I'm over there, I'm going to discuss it with the Irish. I'll report back. I'm Bill O'Reilly. I approve the message by writing it. You can reach me, Bill at BillO'Reilly.com, Bill at BillO'Reilly.com, name and town if you wish to opine. Now let's go to the mail. Sid Abert, Slidell, Louisiana. Enjoy the interview with Sid Rosenberg. His battle with addiction and victory in managing the issues was inspiring. Having lost my son a few months ago to an overdose, made his story even more impressive. Sid, I'm really sorry. I really am. Some make it, some don't. Can't imagine. Michael Fagenbaum, Brooklyn, New York. Longtime fan of yours, Bill. You're one of the all-time greats. Thank you. Your interview with Sid Rosenberg has got to be one of the most moving and inspiring of all time. Okay, so you can see that on We'll Do It Live. We have so much stuff here to tell you about. I've expanded the show a minute just to tell you about all we have. We have the YouTube channel, and then we'll do it live. It's our long form. Now, if you haven't seen his Sid Rosenberg interview, you might want to watch that. Just go to BillO'Reilly.com, and then we have them, and you just go boom, boom, boom. We'll make it very easy. George Madich, Subic, Philippines. Heard a comment by an Iranian speaker that the U.S. blockade is pointless due to its expansive land borders. Does President Trump ever think take out all the railways, highways, and bridges connecting Iran to neighboring countries? That doesn't matter. Okay, I mean, if you look at the map, so you got to the east, Afghanistan, which is nothing. All right, there's no commerce coming through there. And then the south, you've got the Persian Gulf. And then the north, you got Turkey, which is a NATO member. So, I mean, you got to assume a certain amount of competence on the part of the U.S. intel services. 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
20: 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What level of real estate investing should you start at and or really master? Do you want to stay at one level? Do you want to continue to move up from one level to the next? And today we're going to take the step from working on single family houses to working on small apartment complexes and or groups of single family houses. And I have to say that real estate investing is really simple. You have to have some basic skills that we start at the beginning, whether we start with single family houses or small apartment complexes. And the first one is bookkeeping. You're going to have to learn how to write things down on a software, spreadsheet of some kind, or at some point you're going to move into a small property management software program, inexpensive, where you can keep track of not only the income and expenses, but also the tenants and all of their problems and or challenges and things you have to keep track of, whatever. So that's the next level. The other thing you have to learn how to do is how to market and lease your property and screen your tenants. So that aspect of it. Now, once you learn that aspect of it, it's rinse and repeat over and over and over again. Same thing with bookkeeping and accounting. Once you've got it down, you simply, keep following what you're doing. It doesn't get more complicated or less complicated. It doesn't get more busy either, really. Unless you start picking up apartment complexes where you have additional bills to pay each month. But if you organize those things, then they're very simple to do. I did my own bookkeeping all the way up until I owned giant businesses, to be honest with you. And then I had to hire a bookkeeper / CFO, somebody to run everything. But that was much later. So you then have to, you've got your bookkeeping down, you got your marketing, leasing, and sales and screening down. Now you have to understand and set up your vendor program or your vendors. You need your plumbers, your electricians, your landscape guys, your maid, your make-ready people. And each one of those groups, once you pick them up, you've got them. And you go through a few to get the one you really like, but once you get them, you can hold on to them. And you like them because they're consistent and repeatable. And you can trust them to go out and do what they're supposed to do. So once you've got that person, that kind of a person is a trustworthy kind of person, and they're generally going to stay in business 4, 5, 10, 20 years. And if you're doing this 4, 5, 10, 20 years, you've got them lined up forever. So that's really the way it goes. You got everything. Now, let's talk about the next step. The next step is to own enough units in one location that you don't have to go out to that location. He said that's oxymoronic. You would think if you had a bunch of properties, a bunch of units all together, you'd want to go out there. Well, that would seem like it, but it's really oxymoronic. I would say almost everything in real estate investing is oxymoronic. What does that mean? It means that what you would normally think is true is absolutely not true. And if you do what you think is normal to do, you absolutely won't succeed. So what do I mean by that? Well, let's take leasing, for instance. You think that sales is something you've got to go pressure someone to buy your product. In leasing, it's exactly opposite. You've got people wanting to pressure you to let them buy your product, and you have to say no. That is so hard to do when you want to sell your product. But you have to. So most people fail. They don't understand that. They get into this and think, well, I know what sales is. I sell trinkets. I sell this. I sell expensive stuff in my company. But I sell people. No. In this situation, they're selling you. And you're deciding. You've got the power. You decide who you want to take. Say, well, what if it doesn't lease? Well, we'll lease. If it doesn't lease, there's one or two things wrong. 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Now, this is a war we get into when you get into multifamily. 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Your price-product ratio is wrong. And if you're saying, well, my salespeople are no good, no, your price-product ratio is wrong. 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Wherever you got in your brain your price-product ratio, what you feel like, what you feel you have to provide to your customer, and what you want and or believe should be charged for your product, are not up to you. They're up to the market. And if you believe they're up to you, and most people do, then you're going to be in a situation where you're not going to be able to lease your units. Now, let's step away from that. Let's get into this multifamily thing. And the first time I found this out was I had 10 little units, 5 duplexes in a row. And what I did was I said, I went to one of the tenants, and I called her kind of a mamacita, and that's not a slur of any kind. She was Hispanic, but she was kind of like the mothering kind of person of this whole place. So I called her the mamacita of these 10 units. And I went to her and I said, you know what? I'll make you a deal. I don't want to hire you to be a full-time employee or whatever, but I'll make you a deal. If you will be my eyes, my ears, and my arms and my legs, right? Eyes, ears, arms, and legs, then I will give you a discount in rent. Whatever I might do, I might reduce her rent, I might reduce it to zero, I might pay her utilities. Depends on how much work you're going to want them to do. But the bottom line is with 10 units, it's almost no work at all. What do I mean by it's no work? Well, it's work for you to go out there and see if anything's going on. It's no work for her to come out. She's got kids, and that's almost every one of these people I've ever used in this capacity had kids. What does that mean? That means if you've got 2 or 3 or 4 kids, you cannot afford to go to work. Why, Dell? Because the daycare is more expensive than what you get paid. So these people are trapped at home. They can't do anything to benefit themselves financially. So if you give them an opportunity to reduce their rent or get rid of completely, if that's the value necessary to do this, what happens is then they get to make money by just staying home. Well, meaning they don't really do much. In fact, they do the same thing they would do if they lived there. If they lived there, would they be worried about what was going on around that area? Of course they would. Now, the difference is you just give them the power to step in and be involved. What you don't do is make it a full-time job. You don't give them tasks to do that would make it a job. You say, okay, here's what you do. You're my eyes and ears. So when we set this deal up, we're going to do it in a way that we're going to keep their involvement down to a minimum, but eliminate our need to go out there. That is the key factor. The driving back and forth to deal with things is really the most important time problem that you might have. So we want to take a look at this situation. When we come back from break, we're going to work out how I did this to where I made it possible for me to operate hundreds of units in groups without me being involved on a day-to-day basis. So let's go ahead and take a short break, and we'll be right back with the Dell.

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1: 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I'm Jeff Davis with Just a Thought. Some physicists are exploring an idea that sounds like it came straight out of Interstellar, sending messages to the past. Now, before you start texting your younger self stock tips, the concept revolves around quantum physics, entanglement. Two particles become linked, and what happens to one affects the other instantly, even across vast distances. Now, here's where it kind of wrinkles a little bit. Some theories suggest that under very controlled conditions, information, not things, might be able to move in ways that don't strictly follow our normal sense of time. Think of it less like time travel, but just kind of bending the rules when information is received. In Interstellar, gravity was used as a bridge across time. In real-world physics, researchers are looking at quantum states, feedback loops, and things I don't even begin to understand to allow kind of echo to move backward. But we need to be clear on this. It's highly theoretical. But to clarify, I didn't get a message to say this from next Tuesday or today. Just a thought. I'm Jeff Davis.
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5: 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Today we're discussing how to move from single-family housing into small multifamily adventures. Now, I was talking about the fact that once I figured this little trick out, I was able to have just wonderful existence with small multifamily properties. And that was to pick one of the tenants that was stable, generally had kids, typically a woman, stay-at-home woman with her kids. So she's there anyway, and she really doesn't have to do much and doesn't have to do anything because she's not going anywhere anyway. Doesn't impede what she has to do with her life almost at all. So what do you have her do? You have her do all the things you don't want to do. For instance, if you want to lease something, normally you put the sign out in the yard and you will get just inundated with calls. Now, if you feel necessary, you can take those calls. And by doing so, you know what is being said to that prospective tenant is correct. You use your personal sales skills to be able to get them to set up an appointment to go over there and meet the lady on site. See, I've got this tenant over there, be happy to show you the unit. So you don't call them a manager. You don't call them an employee because they're not really an employee. Just somebody's helping you out a little bit. And you set them up, say, okay, I can have you go over there and meet this lady at 4 o'clock this afternoon. Or when would you like to go? And this is the beautiful thing about it. You go, when would you like to go? Because typically you would have to meet them when you can get over there. So now you're trying to set up a schedule between you and somebody else to get somewhere. If they're right around the corner from that place and you say, would you like to see it? And they go, yeah. I go, where are you at? And they say, well, I'm right around the corner. I said, fine. Let me call over there and have this lady just show you the place. And so they can let you in. Nowadays, you have electronic locks. And it's possible if you want to go ahead and just let them go over there and look. Open the door, unlock the door for them, let them go in and look. And when they're done and they leave, they call you and you lock the door back up electronically. Those types of things are available now. But this was just simple. Just have them go over there. The lady would unlock the door and let them go in and look at the place. Right? The lady then got to see them, tell you what they looked like. Did they look, you know, come up in a broken down, scummy car? Did they just look like they were just high on drugs or whatever? You know, those telltale signs that tell you, this person's, you know, we better screen very carefully here. This person looks challenging. So that was one way you could help. Another one is the tenant called and said, okay, well, my air conditioner doesn't work. I say, okay, well, let me call the AC company. And then you have the AC company. Now, a lot of times tenants, you know, when you have a single family house, something breaks down and they don't understand, but they've got to make the arrangements for someone to go in there and let them in. They want you to go over there and let the AC guy in to fix it. Your answer is, no, I'm not going to go into your premise. You're renting it. It's your domicile right now. Unless there's an emergency, I need to get inside of there. I can't take off from my job to go over there and take this. If you need an AC guy, you need to let them know when you can meet him. Well, when you have this arrangement with this on-site person, you simply have the AC guy meet the on-site person. The on-site person can let him in while they're doing the work, let him back out when they're done doing the work, and so on and so forth. So again, you don't have to go over there. Another way is make-ready time. The old tenant moves out. You need somebody to go over there and look to make sure they're out. Instead of driving over to make sure yourself, take that whole long drive, find out they're not. Take that whole long drive, find out they snuck out on you in the middle of the night 2 weeks ago and you didn't even know. This on-site person is able to tell you those things without you going over there. So this was just the greatest thing that ever happened to me. I didn't have to go on-site anymore. And eventually, this person got to be so valuable to me, and just it happened at a couple different locations where these people, they get to understand what they're doing. And so I got to the point where I would train them and eventually hire them as an employee and put them on for a small amount of money. Not a lot, a small amount of money, and or maybe a commission basis of, okay, if you lease this unit. Now, you got to be very careful about how you pay these people. If you pay them per lease, then they're going to run people off, right? Because why? Well, because then they have a unit to lease and they can make more commission. So you got to be very careful about that. What you need to do is pay them on units leased. Say, okay, for every unit that's leased here, I'll give you $10 a month for every unit or $50 a month for every unit, whatever you're going to pay them, right? And make that based on leased units. But leased units is also problematic, because then they'll just book somebody in there so the units are leased. They won't screen them or they won't care. Now, in my situation, I started out by not letting my manager screen the people. I said, give me your opinion. What do you think? Do you see anything that looks problematic right up front? And then I would have my on-site person take all their information. In other words, the prospect would fill out an application. I would then take the application. They would sign the way the rights for me to look up their credit information, their criminal information, their rental history background, and I would do all that myself. So I knew the manager wasn't just sticking somebody in there, et cetera, et cetera, et cetera. So that's, you know, the bottom line, there's lots of different ways to pay them, but you got to make sure the way you pay them has the right incentives and doesn't give them the incentive to want to run people off. When you think about it, they have one incentive if you don't de-incentivize them in some way. If you don't, and they're just doing this as a part-time thing for you, they don't want bad people living there. They don't want bad people stealing from them or threatening their kids, or anything else for that matter, right? So they have an incentive. They've got a built-in incentive to want to have good tenants living there. The other thing it does is breeds what I believe is the best kind of business, and that is referral business. Once you have somebody living there that's lived there for a while, it will get around, and they will tell all their family members, all their friends, all the people where they work, if they work, so on and so forth, that, hey, we can get you in over here. There's a place over here available. And they will lease the place like you wouldn't believe. And they all become acquaintances of each other, so it's calmer. They're not enemies of each other, right? All this has to be done within the guise of non-discrimination. You have to make sure they're not being discriminatory. You can't do that. You gotta screen them and give them the fair right to live there. So you got to watch out for that. But other than that, you know, they really work well. I got it down to the point that it was almost like having a manager where somebody would move out. I would call my maintenance company, say, hey, we got to move out. I'd call my make-ready company. The make-ready guy would arrange to meet with the on-site person to let him in. I didn't have to go over there. Everything was done. I did nothing. We'll take a short break, come back, and talk about signage and how to get the place leased. We'll be right back with the Del Wamsley Radio Show.

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7: 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Today we're talking about moving from single-family housing into small multifamily type housing. And when I say small multifamily, I'm talking about the fact that I didn't really buy a small apartment complex to start managing apartment complexes. I bought five duplexes right in a row, which was 10 units that I ran most like an apartment complex. I didn't have a name up and call it a name like a complex. They were all individual duplexes. So, two duplexes has two tenants in each one. There's five of them in a row. So it's 10 units. But I was able to put together a lot of management practices that really worked well so that I didn't have to go out there. Everything became systematic. When someone would give notice they're going to move out, I'd have the on-site person go over and look at the unit, tell me what was wrong with it, tell me, hey, we're going to need to get a carpet cleaner in here, we're going to need to get a painter in here. By the way, their water heater's not working. Well, we need to get somebody out there to fix that or replace that. We already, in this particular case, since the five units were right together, we had the landscape guy mow all five units together, which was much cheaper and or much easier than expecting a tenant in a very, very low-end housing environment to be able to afford their own lawnmower and actually take the time to mow their yard and do it right. So we had one landscape company that did it all, kept it looking good. So we didn't have to worry about that. So this on-site person would find all those things and tell me, and I would put the ad in the paper, and the sign, she'd put the sign out in the yard. And I eventually got to where I put her telephone number for the sign. And the reason I did that is it just took me out of the loop because it was a time saver for the prospect and the manager. So somebody could call at 8 o'clock in the morning, yeah, I just drove by on the way to work, saw your sign, I see you have a vacant unit, when could you show it to me? And the manager might go, well, anytime, if you're ready to come right now, I'll show you right now. And that person might go, you know what, okay, I'm going to turn around, I was on my way to work, but I'll come back for a real quick look. And they'd just come in right then, and she'd get them to fill out the application, send it over to me. By the end of that day, I had them qualified, and we were signing a lease that night. And I didn't have to go out there to sign the lease. Basically, she had the lease. They would sign it. Because electronics, you could scan it back and forth. And or now you have DocuSign where they can sign right there on the computer. And instead of a computer, you could use a little pad. And so everything could be electronic. And it was just so easy. So much easier than driving. You know, like I had houses. I lived in South Houston, and I had houses all the way up in Tomball, which is, you know, a good 50 miles away. And that was an hour there and an hour back and so on and so forth. But put a good tenant in, and that you did that one or two times in 4 or 5 years. So it wasn't that bad, but it's still much easier not to have to go out there at all type of a deal. So this really, really, really was a wonderful thing. But then the next thing that happened was that I was able to get a maintenance man. And when you get a maintenance man, I had about 40 or 50 units at the time. I had them in various locations. I had those 10 units together. Then I owned some fourplexes together. Again, these are not apartment complexes. These are just, I owned another 15 duplexes up in Tomball together. And so altogether, I had 40 or 50 units or whatever, and that was enough. Once you get up to 50 units, you have enough to be able to hire a full-time maintenance guy. But in this particular situation, the full-time maintenance guy had to get from place to place to place. And so Once you have a full-time maintenance guy that's AC certified, the world's over. It's easy. It's done. Because that person, a good maintenance guy that's AC certified, can fix anything that's in a house. I mean, anything other than replacing the electrical box, which takes someone with a license to do. But other than that, anything else can be fixed by this dude. And it's most of the time a dude. In this day and age, you can't really say that stuff. But, you know, in my day, you know, bear with me, back then, maintenance man was a maintenance man. So what I did was, when I found my first guy that could fix everything, and he just could not get around because his car was always breaking down, I said, look, what I'm going to do is I'm going to buy a van. I own the van. So I bought the van. I put insurance on the van. Paid to have it run. I paid like $2,000 for the van. It was just a panel van. And now he had something to drive and keep all my tools in, because air conditioning pump, you need that for being able to pull the Freon out. And, you know, there's a couple other, you know, a sewer machine that you really couldn't expect the maintenance guy to buy himself. But they need. And so I would buy the larger machines, a couple hundred bucks each type of machine. And so the guy's driving around in a truck that's got maybe $2,000 of my equipment in it. That's at risk. The truck's at risk of being stolen. The tools are at risk of being stolen. You've got to hope that they'll keep the truck locked. Somebody doesn't break in. You know, if you're really good at this stuff, you take out the windows and put in metal, if there's windows, or you buy one without windows is even smarter. You make sure there's locks that work on all the doors and everything. You might even put in secondary locks. That you can, you know, it's a panel van for work. It doesn't really matter. You slap on a additional lock on the outside of the doors to keep them from being able to be broken, all the much better. Whatever it is, the bottom line was, now this guy would get the call. It wouldn't even, you know, it didn't have to go to me anymore. So my tenants, I would give him his pager number, so they would page him at all hours of the day and night too, by the way, which is really unbelievable. But that's the way maintenance guys work. And so he would take the call and go, okay, there's the old saying, does it bleed? You know, is it fire? Is it, you know, death? Is it, you know, there's a couple, I don't even remember all the rules.

second. You got a toilet doesn't flush. That can wait till tomorrow morning. You know, there's certain things that can just be put off. You don't have any hot water, that waits till tomorrow morning. You don't have any air conditioning, that waits till tomorrow morning. You know, but you got a broken water line in your house, I'm coming now type thing. You got sewage backing up out of the line, I might be coming now. You set those rules. And this guy had to make those decisions. What is the priority of the things on my plate? And, you know, I would give him a call in the morning and say, hi, how you doing? Great, got your cup of coffee. Let's go over what are our priorities today. And he would list out the 4 or 5 things that he needed to get done, or maybe 10 things. And I might tell him, look, you got too many things. You're not going to get all these done. Let me offload some of this stuff. I'll have this guy, this vendor do this. I'll have this vendor do that. You just go get these things right here. Whatever. But, man, it changed my life. Now I wasn't taking calls. There was no tenant calls. And there was no leasing calls. So I had one of these on-site people at the 30 units, which was the 15 duplexes. I had 3 fourplexes, which was 12 units. I had one person at that group of properties. And then I had the 10 units, which was the 5 duplexes. I had somebody at that one. And so let's just add that up. That's 30 and 10 is 40. And 12 is 52. So there I was. That was when I could afford a maintenance guy. And now I had what I would call quote unquote non-professional managers at each location. I had on-site eyes, ears, arms, and legs where I didn't have to go over there to see, to hear what was going on, or to go just to, hey, open the door for somebody or whatever. I had all that at each location, so I didn't have to go there. And then I had a maintenance guy. That's it. World's over. And real estate becomes a completely different thing then, because you're not calling vendors for little things. And your guy can do preventative maintenance, and your guy working for you is going to tell you the truth, where you send a vendor out and he says the toilet's clogged and he charges you for it. You send your guy out. Your guy goes, look, the toilet wasn't clogged. They just wanted to get attention. They wanted something. Or the kid put the toy down the toilet, so we need to charge them for this visit, et cetera, et cetera, et cetera. They were on your side. And whereas the vendor would try to say, yeah, your air conditioner is blown. You need a new air conditioner. This guy would go, look, I'll pick the fan up down at the AC place, cost you $90, and we'll put a new fan on it. And it was fixed. It worked fine. Or it just needed a little Freon, and we tune it up with a little Freon, et cetera, et cetera, et cetera. Totally benefited me. So let's take a short break. When we come back, we'll summarize all this and talk about where you should be between these two types of investments. We'll be right back to the Del Wamsley Radio Show.

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2: 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Today we're talking about the transition from single-family rental properties into small multifamily rental properties. And we're at the summation point right now. And really what I want to show you is that once you realize that you can own 10, 15 rental, single family rental houses, spend very little time of your own running those, operating those. But when you got up to, I got up to 100, that wasn't the case. But it really was when I got up to 40 or 50 that I realized that I could utilize economics to scale and start hiring people to do things for me that I didn't have to do for myself, which was be on site, which was take care of the maintenance and repair calls and so forth. And I hadn't yet got to the point where I'd stopped doing the bookkeeping or being on top of all the bills and or handling all the vendors. And so what you really need to think about here now is what do we call these different job descriptions? And when we get up to being a small apartment, let's say 40, 50-unit apartment complex, now things take one step closer to reality of being an apartment business, and that is now the manager and the maintenance person work out of the same location, as opposed to my maintenance guy was working through three locations, had three different people that were on-site people. He eventually got to know them. They knew him, and it was like they all worked as a team. But it reverses once you have an apartment complex. You have one manager, And then you have one or two or three or four or five, six, eight, ten vendors that that manager uses and one maintenance guy on site if you can afford them. You can't really afford a full-time maintenance guy until you get up to about 40 or 50 units. I mean, probably 50 units is the cheapest you can afford one. Where I became very comfortable having a full-time maintenance guy was when I bought my first 64-unit apartment complex, and it made all the sense in the world. One guy on site that could do everything. One manager on site that could do everything. And my world changed. Never had to go out there. In fact, I wanted to go out there. And my manager would go, there's no need for you to come out here. There's, you know. And I'd get out there, and what I'd see is the manager was leasing and the maintenance guy was fixing something. And so I want to have a meeting. I thought, well, let's have a meeting and organize and whatever. And they were like, come on, man. I got three people sitting in the office that want to lease. And the maintenance guy's like, yeah, I got a toilet's overflowing. I'm over here fixing this. Or I've got an AC that's out. I got to get it for these people. And I started realizing I'm getting in their way. They know what to do. They get the job done very infrequently. And if I did have a meeting, it would be Friday night after all the work was done, right before people would go home, you know, at 5 o'clock. 6 o'clock, whatever we shut down time. And I brought food and beer. And I said, hey, you know, let's relax for a second, sit here and let's recap what's going on right now and see if there's anything. Let's, you know, here's my plan for this month. This is the stuff I want to get done. You know, let's, while we're going around here and doing our day to day stuff, let's, any time we can, we go into a unit. Let's change the AC filters. Let's check the batteries on the smoke detector. And we'd set up systems to where we'd hit one building a month and go through when the pest control people came in and did the pest control. The maintenance guy would go in, check the AC filter, and check the battery and the smoke detector. And there may be, you know, let's say there's 8 buildings in a 64-unit apartment complex. I mean, there's 8 units in each building. You'd have the guy just get into 8 units that week. And that was it. Now the AC or the pest control guy would come back and do another building the next week, and they would do that cycle. And what would happen is every 8 weeks your building would get pest controlled, and you'd have someone walking through your unit looking for problems. What kind of problems did they find? They'd find running water. It blows my mind. People wouldn't call in that their faucet ran or dripped. And dripping's bad enough, but literally sometimes running. Toilets running constantly where the flappers broke in the water. You just hear the water just running down the drain. By instituting these types of practices, we were able to cut the water bill in half. Literally in half. It went from like $125 a month down to like $60 a month. That would just blew my mind. And then, you know, those are 20-year-ago numbers, whatever they are today. It's just bizarre how much easier it is to own an apartment complex, small one though it be. And I loved it. I really, really loved it. So at this level of economic scale, what we now have is we have a manager and a maintenance person. And I also carried a maid slash porter. And that was, I didn't want my maintenance guy running around picking up trash every day. So I had a person come in for minimum wage that would pick up the trash every day, an hour a day to pick up the trash, and then an hour or two a day to do the maid service on the offices. And we had multiple properties, but on just, you know, the office and whatever vacant units needed to be cleaned before somebody would move in. And so we'd give a maid hours. And it was a part-time person, didn't, you know, whatever, and they just had hours. They'd come and do the work whenever they could and get it done. And, you know, they probably had a kid and a job and everything else, and they just something pick up some extra side cash. A lot of people are interested in doing that. Whew, this is where it all changed, guys. And I made my first $1 million off that 64-unit apartment complex. Actually, no. I made my first million off houses. I'm sorry. I made a second or third million off that 64-unit. But it made me a million just by itself. It was an incredible deal. And it also, again, because I was teaching myself how to be a business person from single family house one to my first group of single family houses, I ran them as a group. And then as an apartment, I ran it as a group. The bookkeeping changes. Let's say you have 20 houses. You actually have to keep track of the expenses at each one of those 20 houses. Once you have an apartment complex, you keep track of the apartment's expenses. You don't have to track those expenses back to each unit. Not necessary. Now, on property management softwares, where things are the responsibility of the tenant because the tenant broke something, that tracks back to the tenant's responsibility, but it's still just kept as accounting as expenses for totality for the apartment complex. So it really, really becomes easy to operate these things once you have the software programs in place necessary. You have the maintenance guy in place and the manager in place. And my friends, that's how I got started and why I love independent real estate owner status. Have a great day, and remember, it's not the money, it's that lifestyle. So don't go ruin it. Have a great day. We'll see you tomorrow.

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4: With SRN News, I'm Bob Agnew in Washington. Two Israeli soldiers will spend weeks in military prison for the desecration of a Christian object after one stuck a cigarette in the mouth of a statue of the Virgin Mary in southern Lebanon, and the other photographed it. The photo of the soldier, a cigarette dangling from his own mouth, went viral. That sparked a lot of widespread outrage about Israel's behavior in Lebanon as their battle against the Hezbollah terrorist group continues there. 18 U.S. cruise passengers returned to the U.S. early today after weeks on board the MV Hondius. That's a cruise ship at the center of that deadly hantavirus outbreak. U.S. health officials confirmed that the Americans disembarked the cruise in the Canary Islands on Sunday and boarded a medical repatriation flight arranged by the U.S. government and bound for Nebraska. This is SRN News. Break. On Wall Street, the Dow at the closing bell up by 90 points. The NASDAQ picked up 24, and the S&P 500 up 13. New report shows how optimistic people feel or don't feel about their prospects of finding a new job.
5: Optimism in the job market is falling for young Americans as older adults stay upbeat. That's a sudden reversal from just 3 years ago when older Americans were more pessimistic. In the United States until 2023, in many countries globally, young people tend to be more optimistic about the job market than old people. Gallup found that typically around the world, younger people are more likely by 10 percentage points than older people to report their local job market is good. In the United States, younger people are 21 percentage points less likely to do so than older adults. Younger American job market views are now registering closer to the level that they did in 2010 when the country was still deep in the Great Recession. I'm Haya Pinjwani.
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6: Now the O'Reilly update brings you something you might not know. 5 years ago today, President Joe Biden signed off on the first ocean windmill farms off the coast of Massachusetts. Here's how that policy panned out. In 2021, the White House approved the Vineyard Wind 1 project. The program allocated billions of dollars to construct 62 turbines about 15 miles south of Martha's Vineyard. The mills began generating power in 2024. The Biden administration then launched two more projects, New England Wind 1 and 2. Those were finished in 2025. Each year, the turbines create enough electricity to power 900,000 homes across eastern Massachusetts. But are these wind farms financially viable? Each turbine costs $4 million to build, another $500,000 to install. They also require $200,000 worth of maintenance every year. For all that cash, they generate about one-tenth the energy of fossil fuels like oil and natural gas. As for the environment, the turbines have had a dramatic effect on wildlife. Each year, the giant blades kill millions of birds, bats, whales. Scientists say the construction of large wind farms disrupt migration and breeding patterns of fish and sharks. Despite these setbacks, there are now more than 1,000 wind projects under development in the USA from California to Key West. By 2060, these farms will produce enough energy to power half the country. At least, that's the promise. But here's something else you might not know. The most productive source of energy remains nuclear. You would need 140,000 acres of wind turbines to equal the output of 1 pound of enriched uranium. There are currently 57 operating nuclear reactors in the USA. They provide a quarter of America's energy needs. 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
13: 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My name is Al Gordon. I'm joined by Danielle, and together we're working on your financial freedom. Now, you're probably wondering who this gorgeous lady is who's hanging out with me. Well, all right. First of all, let me just tell you, she's single. Okay. So all you married guys, you stay in your lane. You single guys, keep paying attention. She's decided to come on and she's going to tell us about real estate investing, and more importantly, her real estate investing. She's actually a member of the Lifestyles Unlimited team. She helps a lot of our members get from, hey, I'm not sure about this real estate investing stuff, to, man, I'm on fire. I'm ready to buy my fourth, fifth, sixth, seventh asset, wherever they get in the continuum. And Danielle is one of those people behind the scenes that helps people realize their dreams. Right now, I'm just going to say, hey, Danielle, welcome back to the show. I think the last time I had you on, I think we were living through a pandemic, were we not?
14: Yep. It was October of 2020, the last time I was on the radio.
13: Yeah, it's been a minute. And I know for a fact that your real estate investing has flourished. You as an individual have flourished. I mean, there's a lot of great things going on in your life. And I think what we just ought to do is we ought to just share that with the audience. And the reason we ought to do that is, number one, we want them to understand that there is a better path to whatever they think financial freedom is than the one they're on, because you and I have been on that path that they're probably still on, and we decided to switch gears. Now, I did it much later in life. You fortunately did it much earlier in life. Now, if you guys can't tell, I'm maybe 2, possibly 3 years older than Danielle, but yeah, you got a joke out of that one. But we both heard about Lifestyles Unlimited. I heard about it on the radio. You knew somebody close to your heart that told you about this real estate investor education and mentoring company. Now, who was that?
14: So it was my dad. He was an avid listener of Dell on the radio. And, you know, he would listen at work. I would get these text messages, turn the radio on to 1200. And I'd turn it on and I'd be listening. And he did that for 2.5 years, was just constantly sprinkling in, hey, listen to this segment. Hey, listen to this. Hey, call in and ask him the question we were talking about. And so I got like these little secondhand radio impressions of the company. And I was like, yeah, hey, he answered my question. That made perfect sense. Or, hey, he was talking about something that I was just discussing with somebody else. So I'm not a big radio listener, but I got those teeny little bits that were kind of just like breadcrumbs.
13: So your dad is inspiring you to do real estate investment. Were you resistant to your dad sharing that with you? I mean, and the reason I bring it up is I have a daughter too, and I want the best for her, just like Marvin wants for you. And I want her to understand what real estate investing is doing in my life. And sometimes, you know, it feels like maybe I'm kind of steering her life for her, and I have to realize that she is her own person. I mean, was there a little of that maybe going on between you and Marvin?
14: Yeah, so I'd actually been doing real estate on my own through house hacking for about 3 years before I found Lifestyles. And my dad knew I was struggling to build my portfolio, so he knew that I needed something. And initially when he would tell me about the radio program and then he would say, hey, they got an office, you should look into that, I initially was like, pay money for real estate? Why would I do that? I'm already doing real estate. So I kind of put it off just because he would just hint at it. And then at a certain point, he told me, you need to do this. I really believe in this and I think you need to look into it. And so I trust him. And so I said, you know what? All right, I'll do it. And so I showed up at a seminar, paid to join, and sat through it. And actually, we strong-armed my mom to go with us because she was, if I was skeptical, she was even more skeptical. So we sat her in between us and said, okay, we're gonna make it through this and see how it goes.
13: Yeah, I remember meeting your mom, Kat, and having a conversation with her about, hey, how did Marvin get you involved with this? And the first thing she did was the eye roll. You've seen that eye roll, right?
14: Oh, yeah.
13: Yeah, what is that?
14: She did not want to do this initially. Yeah.
13: she was the huge skeptic, but she eventually, you know, told me the story and she said, you know what? It actually has turned out pretty darn good. And she is a fan of Lifestyles Unlimited, although I'm very clear that she allows Marvin to do all the investing stuff. She's kind of hands off with it, but she's very supportive, right? Do I have them?
14: Yes.
13: Pegged? Okay.
14: She is like me. We're both very analytical and money oriented people. And so she reads all of their reports and things like that, but she lets us do the heavy lifting as far as, hey, we checked into this deal or we went and met this person and we just give her the Cliff Notes version. So she's abreast to the information that we're doing, but she stays out of the weeds and she lets us handle that part.
13: So let me take you back to the point where you made the decision to become a member of Lifestyles Unlimited and you show up for the financial freedom. We were calling it the Financial Freedom Seminar back then. I know we've renamed it since then, but essentially it's the 16-hour class that I tell everybody about on the radio. Were you reluctant to take that training?
14: No. So once my dad told me to do it and he'd already sat through it, so he could speak on what they talked about and he was like, no, 100%, they're going to talk about things that you need to hear. So once he told me you need to do it, I really wasn't skeptical. In fact, when I joined, I actually hit the doors and went to the level where they mentor you on single family right away before hearing anything, because he had already told me that's what you need. I was already doing single family. So he was like, this is exactly what you need. So I wasn't necessarily hesitant or worried. You know, I was trying to learn more about the program. And it's funny, like most people, I Googled it and tried to find negative reviews, try to see if this is real. And a lot of the things that I would find, it would be people saying stuff and I'd be like, that sounds like a you problem. That doesn't sound like a them problem. So I wasn't really concerned. I just was open to, well, let me see what they can teach me. My dad seems to think they're going to solve all my problems. And it's funny because we didn't even make it 4 hours in and he did.
13: Yeah, it's amazing how that works. In the next segment, we're going to get into that training. Stick around.
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12: 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I'm Jeff Davis with Just a Thought. There's a new phrase floating around, millionaire's tax. Sounds simple enough. Tax the rich, solve some problems. But here's the part that doesn't fit neatly on a bumper sticker. Wealthy people tend to be mobile. They don't need a U-Haul and a weekend. They need a phone call and a pilot. States like Washington State have long prided themselves on having no personal income tax. It's been a magnet for business, innovation, and yeah, even wealth. Now proposals aimed at high earners are raising a bigger question. Is this a toe in the water for a broader income tax later? Because history suggests that once a revenue stream is established, it rarely shrinks. It grows. A ripple effect happens when high earners leave because they don't just take their tax dollars. They take investment, philanthropy, and job creation with them. So the question isn't just, can we tax the wealthy? It's what happens when they decide to relocate to tax-friendlier states. Frankly, I think it'll lead to the end of Washington State's immunity to personal income tax. Good luck, guys. Just a thought. I'm Jeff Davis.
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13: Welcome back to the show. Hey, if you're just joining me, you've missed a lot. And I'm telling you, you've missed a lot because Danielle is on the show and she's like laying down, which you haven't picked up. So how do you deal with that? How do you get back what you didn't see? Well, if you're already watching this on a podcast, then just hit the rewind button and pay attention this time. 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When you get there, click on the radio tab. It might say podcast, depending on what you're using to access our website, but it's going to take you right to our archive of radio shows. And I think we keep, I don't know, a couple years of radio shows there, specifically as a resource to you. Now, Danielle, you were mentioning as we were going to break that you attended the Financial Freedom Workshop, which is what we used to call it. What is the proper terminology for today's audience? What should I be calling it now? Because we just made that name change, and I'm so old school. I need you to help me. Can you help me?
14: Yeah. So now it's called the Investor Skills Intensive, because it's intensive learning on what you need to do single family.
13: Okay. So did it get more intensive because we renamed it, or is it pretty much the same thing it was when you went through it, when I went through it, when all of the members of Lifestyles Unlimited went through it? What's your take? So
14: it's the same information. We just renamed it to meet more of what you're going to get out of the program.
13: Okay. I think that makes sense. Okay. So at the end of the day, we still talk to the audience, or the classroom, if you will, about the fact that there's information that nobody tells them, and we share that information with them about investing, about some of the myths that they believe to be true and how they're not true. And then we kind of fine tune them, and we have them start looking at their own personal rates of return. Are we still doing that?
14: Yep. Where we explain how to do that, and then we give people homework. So between the 2 days of the program, you know, their homework is to sit down and assess, hey, where do I sit? Where is my net worth? What is the return on my net worth that I'm receiving? And then they come back to class, and then we say, okay, here is what you can do to improve this. Here are some things that you can do to bolster your investments, bolster your net worth. And it puts it into perspective for a lot of people, because for a lot of people, they don't have, you know, passive income. They don't have a lot coming in. So it kind of is that awakening, like, wow, I really need to get on this.
13: Yeah, it's an eye-opener, and I'm sure you see the eyes open when they do come back to the classroom the next day. And, you know, they've learned all the things that we've shared with them. They've gone home, they're excited, they start working on their homework, if you will, and the answers that they see on the homework are kind of devastating to some of them, because they think they're doing so much better than they really are, right?
14: Right. Most of the time, people sit down, and when they think about it, we tell them the exact things that you use in the calculation, and for most people, it's zero. And we tell them not to be ashamed. They're not alone. I mean, honestly, in most rooms, I would go as far as to say 60% of the room has zero. You know, when you're looking at the things that you invest in and what are they paying you right now, yeah, people have stocks and bonds and things like that, but is it paying you something right now? No. Well, okay, then that's zero. And a lot of people think, oh, well, I have my retirement accounts, or I have my Social Security, and we tell them, well, no, that's delayed compensation. That's not passive income. And so when you explain it to people, then they realize that they're not as covered as they thought they were. But at least at this point, you know, okay, well, this is the journey, and here's the starting point. Let's go from here.
13: Do you think the reality of a termination from employment, or, you know, some other type of layoff, kind of hits them square between the eyes, that threat is real, and that if they had to live off of their passive income, they would be in a world of hurt?
14: Oh, yeah, for most people. I mean, nobody plans on having that happen in most cases. You don't plan on being fired. You don't plan on being laid off. You don't be planned into early retirement. And a lot of people don't sit down and look at their 401k or their IRA and say, how much is in here? And if I had to live off that 4%, how long would I last, or what would I be receiving? You know, they just hope for the best. And unfortunately, you know, for your future, you can't just hope and think that it'll be okay. You really have to take an active role.
13: What do you think is the most eye-opening thing, besides maybe that exercise that we talked about, but what is the most eye-opening thing that you think the education provides the student in the current course of instruction that we offer?
14: Well, so it's funny because there's two different kind of messages that are taught. There's a specific track that they're talking about on the Saturday portion and a specific track on the Sunday portion. So on Saturday, I think people will leave that event thinking, I can actually do this. You know, when you're thinking about real estate, but you don't know where to start, it can be overwhelming. You think about, oh, I don't want to do something. I don't want to lose my shirt. I don't want to get taken advantage of. And so you talk yourself out of it. And by the end of Saturday, you will leave thinking, I know exactly what I need to do to get started and to go buy a property. And then on Sunday, the message that most people should be leaving with is that our government is set up to have tax shelters with real estate, and this is how you can take advantage of that. So that high income earner, that doctor, that lawyer, you know, if they supplement their income with real estate, you know, especially if they're married, they can save a lot of money on taxes. And that for most people is just that aha moment. Like, I didn't even realize I could do this.
13: Yeah, it's amazing. I mean, for me, even though I owned real estate before becoming a Lifestyles Unlimited member, I didn't really look at the tax advantages. I didn't really look at the five ways we make money in real estate on the single family side. I just thought it was appreciation. I thought it was just hang on, negative cash flows, just part of the game. I had no idea what I was doing, but I was invested in real estate. So what could go wrong, right?
14: And as long as you're making some money, most people are like, hey, this is good. I'm doing it right. And it's like, yeah, but you could be doing better. And people don't think about that. They're like, oh, you're right. Oh, hey, in a couple of years when I sell this, it'll be worth big money, but I'm negative cash flowing right now. And you're like, wait, you can do both. You know, people don't realize that.
13: Yeah, they don't. Because I mean, society doesn't teach them that there's a different way. It is reliant upon an organization like Lifestyles Unlimited to help people identify that they've got a poison pill in their future that may explode at any time. And it could cause them harm is the word I want to get to. And that's a bad scenario. I mean, where I buy my groceries, there half of the baggers are like 18 years or younger. The other half are older than I am, and I'm 62. That yeah. tells me there's a problem in our society, don't you think?
14: Yeah, you would hope that person is enjoying retirement and not slaving away in their 70s or their 80s, certainly.
13: Well, one thing I know about you, Danielle, is you're not going to be slaving away in your 70s or 80s, unless that's what you choose to do, because you're a real estate investor and you're building a portfolio for the future. When we come back in the next segment, we're going to talk to Danielle, or actually have Danielle talk to us about that portfolio. You're going to be amazed. Stick around.
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4: With SRN News, I'm Bob Agnew in Washington. President Trump today said that the Iran ceasefire is on life support after he rejected the country's latest proposal for not including a nuclear concession. Asked if the ceasefire was still in place, the president said that he would say that it is, quote, unbelievably weak and on life support. 18 U.S. cruise ship passengers returned to the U.S. early today. That's after weeks on board the MV Hondius, a cruise ship at the center of a deadly Hantavirus outbreak. U.S. health officials confirmed the Americans disembarked the cruise in the Canary Islands on Sunday and boarded a medical repatriation flight. The Supreme Court leaving women's access to a widely used abortion pill untouched, at least until Thursday. That's when the justices consider whether to allow restrictions on the drug mifepristone to take effect. On Wall Street at the close, the Dow was up by 95 points. This is SRN News.
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13: 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My name is Al Gordon. I'm joined by the beautiful Danielle. And together, by the way, she's single. And together, we're working on your financial freedom. So, Danielle, what I want to do in this segment is I really want to get into your investment journey. Now, let me kind of start the segment off this way, because I got to pick up where we left off literally almost, well, a little over 5 years ago, right? At that time, you had a couple of investment properties under your belt, and you were in the process of improving the house that you lived in, that you owned, to sell it. And the game plan was you were going to extract money out of that asset. And I'm pretty sure you did it tax-free. We could talk about that if you want. And you took that money and you bought additional assets with it. Is that what happened?
14: Yep.
13: All right, pick it up from there and fill me in on the last 5+ years.
14: Perfect. So initially, I started in single family. And at a certain point, you know, I started selling it down because I started deciding that I wanted to look into the multifamily realm. And so the best source of money was the actual residence that I was living in. I'd had my house for 13 years and I was sitting on a huge chunk of debt equity. And, you know, I kept getting offers that were like, hey, refinance and take money out. And I was thinking about doing that. And then one day I sat down and said, you know, what would I make if I rented it back out? What would I make if I sold it and what would I make if I refinanced it? And at the time, it was in 2022. I mean, people were just paying ridiculous amounts for houses. I remember seeing stuff where they were saying in Austin, Texas, people were spending $80,000 over asking price, meaning knowing going to a closing table, they had to pay that out of pocket because it was $80,000 over the value. And so I was hoping to capitalize on that. And so I thought, you know what? I'm going to go ahead and sell it. I'm not attached to this house. It was the house that I lived in, and I'd house hacked it and then moved back in to fix it and then move back out. And so I did that numerous times. And so I ended up selling it, and I ended up getting $20,000 more than what I was asking for, which is still, for me, that's $20,000 more than I had. I'll take it. And I ended up walking away with about $160,000 just on that one property sale. And I sold all the other single family that I had. So at that point, I had been squirreling money away. And so when I made the decision to fully switch to multifamily, I had a good chunk of money to use. I had $250,000. And it's funny because in 2022, I had several people beat me up at the expo because I, you know, would tell people, I kind of want to syndicate. I kind of want to be a lead. Maybe I want to be an IRO, but I'm just saving up money. I'm squirreling money away. And they'd say, oh, well, you know, how much do you have? And I'd say, oh, I got about $70,000. And no joke, people about beat me up because they're like, what are you doing? Why is it just sitting around in your savings account making, you know, less than 1%? And they're like, you should really deploy that out. And so I said, you know what? Yeah, I'm still building my net worth to be an IRO or to syndicate myself. So I said, yeah, I'll go ahead and deploy it out. And so that was kind of the cornerstone for, hey, let me go ahead and sell everything down and just deploy it into multifamily. And so actually at one point had 10 multifamily deals. I've actually had two go full cycle. So currently right now I have 8 and doing really well. It's so funny. We're only 6 days in now, or, you know, the whatever day that you're listening to this. By May 5th, I'd already had 4 distributions this month alone, and I'm expecting 2 more. So, you know, it's going really well.
13: So when you say distributions, is that the passive income that we were alluding to earlier in the show?
14: Yes. So we jokingly call it mailbox money, although nobody gets checks in the mail. I mean, if I had to write a check, I'd be so frazzled to find a checkbook nowadays. But yeah, so the deals that I'm in, basically every 3 months or whenever they have funds that they're able to release back to the folks that invest with them, they send a distribution. So you get an ACH deposit into the account that you've provided them. And it's nice to just wake up and check the bank account and say, who's this from? Because it's funny, they come through a name that's not necessarily the name of the property. So, like, who's this again? But it's exciting.
13: Yeah, it sounds exciting. And how much work are you putting in to get that distribution? I mean, you putting in like 5 hours a week, 10 hours a week, 40 hours a week to get that money?
14: I have this arduous task that I have to read reports. And I do that. Usually I save until I get all 8 of them and I read them on a single weekend, and it probably takes me maybe not even an hour, 40 minutes to read through them. And, you know, oh, wow, that's what's going on. Oh, yeah, that's tough. Or, oh, hey, that's really exciting. They're really about to do some things. You know, my only role is to read the reports and to ask questions if there's something that I don't understand, if something doesn't look right, or, you know, like, hey, well, when are we thinking we're going to do this? My whole job is to trust that syndicator, trust that lead, and read the reports and, you know, be along for the ride. So very minimal work.
13: Yeah, it is very minimal work, because that's how I've done a lot of my investing, too. And, you know, initially I thought, wow, this is going to take a lot of my time. But like you, I found out it doesn't take a lot of time. I mean, you've got it dialed into what, about 40 minutes on a
14: weekend?
13: 40
14: minutes a month?
13: Yeah, a month to read a report, you know, and not just a report, like 8 reports. But the reports, they're all similar. I mean, they're different properties. But mm-hmm. The reason they're similar is because, well, Lifestyles Unlimited teaches all of our syndicators, our lead investors, if you will, you know, how the process needs to look, what right looks like, and all they do is they replicate what right looks like. So when we're getting our reports and things like that, it's the same type of information based on the specific property replicated across, in your case, 8 different properties, right?
14: Mm-hmm.
13: So that just makes it easy.
14: Yeah.
13: Now, you mentioned if you saw something in the reports that, you know, caught your eye, maybe you didn't understand something, or maybe you had a question about why something was done. Is that something where you can go directly to the lead investor and have a conversation, or is there some type of mitigating process you have to go through to get that resolved?
14: So I actually have a couple of resources. So for certain things, it may be appropriate to just email that lead and say, hey, I saw this in the report. Could you explain this a little better? Or, you know, what does this mean? And in most cases, they're going to email you back right away. Or in some cases, maybe if more than one person asks the same question, they'll email all of their investors and say, hey, we got a lot of people that wondered about this. Let me explain. So I can always reach out to my syndicator. If there's a problem and I'm like, maybe I don't understand. Maybe I'm not comprehending this right. And maybe it's a me problem. It's not a them problem. I can actually go to other people that are invested in that deal with me. We always joke and say, it's like a family reunion. You know, there might be 120 people and you look at your list and you're like, I know half of these people. We hang out and we have lunch and whatnot. And so I can dial them in, call them, text them and say, hey, did you look at your report? It said this. What does this mean? And in numerous cases, I've had people way more experienced than me say, oh yeah, this is what this means. So it saved me that embarrassing email of being like, I don't know what I'm doing, you know, kind of thing to the lead. I could say, oh, okay, I got clarification and now I'm good. And then if both of those don't work, I can always go to Lifestyles and say, hey, you know, I'm not going to necessarily give them exact information from my dealer, but I can say, hey, I had this weird question about this that's happening. Could you help me understand? And I have mentors that I can go to and they could say, oh yeah, this is probably why they'll do that. And they can give me some questions to ask my syndicator, ask my lead to help me get a better understanding. So I've got all kinds of resources.
13: Plus, you've got the education that you went through, which probably helps you solve 97, maybe 98% of all your questions, right?
14: Right. And the more you do it, the more it makes sense.
13: Yeah, because at the end of the day, it's not necessarily that anything was done wrong. It's just a matter of understanding what was done and why it was done. And
14: right.
13: And sometimes, you know, it's like the telephone game. I start here, we go to the next person, we go to the next person. By the time it goes full cycle, it may not be 100% what it was, right? But you get the answers you're looking for. You've got ways to get the answers that you need, and it's all designed to make you a better real estate investor. In the next segment, we're going to talk about what Danielle's up to lately. Stick around.
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6: Welcome back to the show. So, Danielle, you've come a long way in the last 5 years. You've gone from owning a house that had a lot of built-up equity that you weren't taking advantage of. You divested yourself of that house. Did you pay any taxes on that house, by the way? Did you have to pay any capital gains taxes?
7: So, no. Because of the fact that I lived in it, they have this special caveat, and so that's kind of why house hacking can be a good thing, is if you live in it 3 of the last 5 years, I believe, or within a 3 year or a 5 year period, 3 of those 5 years, you can count it both as your residence again. And so because it's your personal residence, when you sell it, you are not subject to capital gains. Now, when you sell a rental property that you never lived in, yes, you are most likely going to be subject to that 15% capital gains, or it can be more if you've got a really huge net worth. But there is ways to mitigate that as well. So you got to talk to, you know, your CPA or your tax person to help you figure that out. But no, I didn't pay any taxes on that $160,000. It was great.
6: So you were able to take all that money and move it into investments that you wanted to make. Those investments have grown. They've flourished. Some of them you mentioned have gone full circle, which means they've been divested. You got all your money back plus the gains that you earned on the properties. And what have you done with that money? Is that money in hold for a specific reason, or did you turn around and already reinvest that money?
7: So a couple of things, like when the first time I had

0: property sell, I went ahead and just redeployed that right back out to another property. You know, we're always looking for the ways to mitigate the taxes. And so it's funny, when I talk to a syndicator, I always say, are you planning on doing cost segregation? You know, I'm looking for those write-offs. I got to build up my write-offs. So the first property that sold, I did just 100% move to another property. And then the other funds that I've received, I kind of have in my savings account, because unfortunately, when I sold all my single family rentals, you know, I was this diligent person who would track everything. I'd buy a book for my real estate. I'd go to a training class. I'd have, you know, I'm a member of the apartment association. I would have all these things that I'm collecting, I'm learning, but they're helping my business. And I would take them to the CPA, this, here's my paper, and give it to them. And the year after I sold everything, I went to give it to him, and he said, that's great, I can't use any of this because you only have passive income. So now at this point, I'm kind of just saving up to buy single family again. You know, I didn't really know that going into it that I would lose that. And it didn't cost me any money, but I could have been maximizing money that I could be getting back. So I'm thinking about going ahead and adding a few single family back to my portfolio. But anytime something sells or refinances and I get a chunk of money, it sits in a holding account. And then when it gets to a certain dollar amount, I start looking for, where am I going to put this? And you know, it's a case by case basis. So what's going on at that point in the market? Do I want to do another multifamily deal? Do I want to do a single family deal? What do I want to do? And I'm the type of person where I reassess my portfolio at least twice a year. I look at it and say, okay, hey, are these still going the way I want? Do I want more of this type of deal, or do I want to change my target, change markets and things like that? So for the next property that's purchased, you know, I can have a plan of what I'm looking for.
1: That's pretty cool, because what you just said, you're strategic, you're focused on the operations, and you're looking for the tactical advantage to do the things that you want to do. And it sounds like single family is back in play. I think it's a good viable option, especially considering your current situation. What markets are you looking at?
0: So I actually live in the, you know, Central Texas area is what we call it. But I live in New Braunfels, Texas, which is halfway between San Antonio and Austin. Every rental property that I've ever had, aside from that one that was my residence, have always been in the San Antonio area. And I'm not opposed to other areas, but that's just an area that I'm very, very familiar with. Like, I can jokingly, someone can say, what do you think of this neighborhood? And there's most of the neighborhoods that people do rentals I know about. I've spent countless hours tracking and learning about these areas so I know where I want to buy and where I don't want to buy. But even saying that, every property in San Antonio that I've ever had has been an hour away or an hour and a half. So I handle them like as if they could be in another state or, you know, anywhere. I do everything basically remotely. I like everything in writing, and I set that expectation when someone's a resident and they live in one of my properties. I let them know, here's how you're going to communicate. Here's what you need to do if something happens. You know, everything's in writing. I actually have a Google Voice number, and I tell people, it doesn't ring. Don't call me. If you call me, it's going to transcribe it and it's send it to me as a text, and I'm not going to call you back. I'm going to text you back. I want everything in writing. That protects them and me.
1: Sounds like you're a pretty astute businesswoman. What do you think?
0: So some things I did know, but Lifestyles really did. And that's that Saturday portion of the seminar. They really go over a lot of those best practices for setting you up for success. There's things that people don't think about. They will explain things and be like, oh, hey, why don't you try doing this, this, and this? This protects your private information. You know, they explain how you communicate with people so they're not calling you at all hours of the day and night. And it's funny, because before I found Lifestyles, I did have residents that would call me at 2 o'clock in the morning with a question about something, not even something broke, just a question. And it's like, why are you calling me? You know, like, do you not sleep like normal people? So Lifestyles gave me some more tools to add to my success, to make things, you know, more seamless, more protection. And like I said, it's not only protection for myself, it's also protection for that person that lives there. If I do something squirrely, hey, they have it in writing too.
1: You actually wear a hat as part of the Lifestyles Unlimited team. What is that fancy title that you have? What do they call you within Lifestyles Unlimited?
0: So I guess I should back up and say I initially was, well, I've gone through a couple of role changes, but for the longest time, I've been their national coordinator. And so what that means is I travel around the country and I facilitate the seminar that we do. So I work with a single family mentor and a presenter. And, you know, we go to Chattanooga, Kansas City, St. Louis. You know, I was actually just in Jacksonville, Florida, Anaheim, Seattle. I go to all kinds of places and I work with the venue that we are at to make sure that the event that we have goes seamless for the members that attend. You know, I want it to be as professional and put together as possible. You know, when they get there, it just flows. So that's what I do. And I actually just in February got a promotion. So now I'm not the national coordinator. I am the national director. So I'm ahead of the whole national program. And then I'm actually also an IT coordinator. So within Lifestyles Unlimited, we have member services, which is where I've been the whole time I've worked here. And I now facilitate between IT and member services to make sure everything on the technical side that our team needs, I can help them get it done. Problems that arise, you know, issues with software, I do that too.
1: You've got some very important hats, and I see how all those things work. Now, we're actually going to be in Chattanooga, Tennessee at the end of May. Are you responsible for making sure that that comes off without a flaw?
0: So we've got some people that are spreading their wings. So it's, you know, been a while. I've been the only one doing most of the traveling for a couple of years. So I'm actually not going to be the one going, but the person who's going is Haley. And I know that
1: Haley,
0: she's going to be excellent because she's gone to a couple of events with me and been, you know, my assistant while learning what I do. And so she's going to spread her wings and do it herself this time. But I do track that event, and I'm one of the people who will contact members and invite them to the event, answer any questions about, you know, what are they going to learn? Where do they need to go? I do handle things like that as well.
1: Well, since you said, what are they going to learn? What are they going to learn?
0: So we've said this before, it is a 16-hour seminar. So it's 2 days, 8 hours each day. On Saturday, they're going to go through why we do what we do. You know, the mindset behind it is very important, because the mindset that an investor has is not the same mindset that, you know, a person who's been working 20, 30 or 40 years has. We're on a totally different plan. And so first we go over the mindset, and then we go through all of the steps that you're going to need to do single family rentals. How do you get pre-approved? How do you find a realtor? Where do you find what properties you want to look for? You know, like, where are they going to be at? What level of need does that property have? Is it going to need rehab, or is it going to need nothing? I would say I always did paint readies. I don't do make readies and huge rehabs. I do paint readies. If I can't get it at Home Depot, I'm too lazy to do it. But, you know, what level of rehab are you comfortable with? And then once you buy the property and you do the rehab, you know, what do you do at that point? Well, you're going to refinance it and you're going to rent it out. And then once you're rented, you know, what do you do after a year? What do you do after 2 years? What do you do if something breaks? What do you do if somebody wants to move out? We go through all of those steps with a fine-tooth comb, and we give folks a book. They write their own notes. We tell them, every time you come back to this seminar, bring your book, add new notes, because you're going to hear something this time you didn't hear the last time. And we go through all of that information. And that already sounds like a fire hose of information, but wait. There's more. And the next day, we're going to talk about things like multifamily, partnerships, why we do multifamily, and why there's a tax benefit. So, you know, we go through everything that you need to know to start your journey and then decide when you want to take the next step, which in most cases, the next step is some form of multifamily, whether you buy your own, you syndicate, or you invest passively with somebody.
1: Yeah, it is a fire hose of information. It does take 16 hours to get it done, but when it's done, you are educated, you are ready to go, and you would be just like Danielle and I. You would be a sophisticated real estate investor. Danielle, I want to thank you for being on today's show. I think you made a difference in somebody's life. And by the way, all you single guys, she is single too. So if you want to get a hold of Danielle, send me a text. Or don't send me a text, but send me an email at askal@luinc.com. 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Thank you very much.
0: You're going to get a lot of weird emails.
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4: News this hour from Town Hall. I'm Keith Peters in Washington. Several nations are trying to help mediate an end to the Iran war, but Washington and Tehran are making demands neither side will accept.
5: These difficulties and these challenges seem insurmountable at the moment, and we are seeing an uptick in attacks both in the Persian Gulf, targeting Gulf Arab countries, as well as ships in the region, as well as increased fire between Israel and the Lebanese militant group Hezbollah, which Iran backs. All these things together could be enough to tip this region back into open war.
4: Correspondent John Gambrell reporting. President Trump says the Iran ceasefire is on life support after he rejected Tehran's latest proposal to end the war. Officials said the proposal included some concessions on Iran's disputed nuclear program, but on Monday, Trump dismissed it as garbage. The president did announce a suspension of the federal gas tax to help Americans shoulder higher fuel prices caused by the war. More passengers evacuated from that cruise ship with the Hanta virus test positive, including an American.
6: The U.S. citizen among 18 people brought to America. 16 taken to the National Quarantine Center in Omaha, Nebraska. Two, including one with mild symptoms, went to a containment unit at Emory in Atlanta. The CDC's Dr. Brendan Jackson asked if authorities can guarantee Americans won't catch Hanta virus from those returning passengers.
7: There are no guarantees in life. We're putting as many measures in place as possible.
6: Dr. Brian Christine with HHS stressing the risk to the public is very low.
8: The Andes variant of this virus does not spread easily.
6: Hanta virus is primarily transmitted through contact with droppings from infected rodents. I'm Julie Walker.
4: On Wall Street, the Dow up by 95 points, the S&P up by 13. More at townhall.com.
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10: 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Former San Antonio police officer James Brennan will appear in a Bexar County courtroom for a pretrial hearing today. He's charged with aggravated assault in connection to the shooting of a teen. The state of Texas revoking commercial driver's licenses for some immigrants who do not renew their DACA status. The state among the first to heed the directives from the Trump administration. The Texas Education Agency reports teacher attrition rates above 12%, and schools are facing challenges retaining staff. In Laredo, six people found dead inside a Union Pacific boxcar on Sunday. Temperatures in the area in the upper 90s. The discovery made at the outskirts of the city. The authorities investigating their cause of death. John Loretta, 9:30 a.m., The Answer.
11: Ken Power Sports presents the Sports Answer on 9:30 a.m., The Answer. NBA, the Spurs hosting Game 5 of their playoff series with the Minnesota Timberwolves on Tuesday. San Antonio lost Sunday in Game 4, 114-109. That evens the series at two games apiece. De'Aaron Fox and Dylan Harper each had 24 points. Victor Wembanyama ejected in the second quarter after throwing an elbow at Naz Reid. Game 6 will be back in Minnesota Friday night. Major League Baseball, the Rangers starting a three-game series in Arlington tonight against Arizona. Texas took 2 of 3 from the Chicago Cubs over the weekend, winning 3-0 on Sunday, their second straight shutout victory. Nathan Eovaldi will start tonight for Texas. Michael Soroka will go for the Diamondbacks. The Houston Astros, they're home tonight, beginning a series with Seattle. It'll be Peter Lambert against George Kirby. 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I'm Tony DeZiri on 930 AM, The Answer.
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6: That was really extraordinary couple of segments with Gary Sinise. 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Max Sinise's music is beautiful. Gary's work with our military, our wounded, our fallen, their families, amazing. 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I want to close the show by reminding you what I told you about in segment two or three today. I look wounded because I did spend the weekend with the grandkids, and T-Rex Teddy planted his thumb in my eye when we were reading bedtime story. You know, four-year-olds are not really in great control of their body, and T-Rex Teddy is going to be a triathlete or a boxer or something. He's a lean, mean fighting machine who's a half foot taller than most other kids in his class. But he doesn't really have the, he's coordinated on the way I'm coordinated, which is not at all. And so he threw his hand out. He landed that thumb right in my eye. Meanwhile, Genghis Kate was attacking me from the other side. I was outflanked. I was outnumbered and outflanked. So I'm beaten up. But I got my relief factor to make it recover. All right, so I'll be back in the game. Kate worked over my back. Teddy gave me a roundhouse to the right eye. But I'm back in the game because of relief factor. And T-Rex Teddy and Genghis Kate cannot hold me. The Scholar and the Flash, they're different kind of... 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I kind of attack them and knock them over a little bit. 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
13: News this hour from Town Hall. I'm Keith Peters in Washington. President Trump says he prevented Iran from gaining a nuclear weapon years ago in defense of allies in the region.
14: If the Obama deal wasn't terminated by me, they would have had it 6 years ago, and they would have used it immediately on Israel and also the rest of the Middle East. You saw that when they started shooting rockets. Nobody thought Saudi Arabia and Qatar and UAE were going to get hit, or Kuwait, Bahrain. I think it was a tremendous strategic mistake, and they wasted those missiles. We have the Patriots that knocked them down every time.
13: Trump spoke at the White House today saying the Iran's ceasefire is on life support after he rejected the country's latest proposal for not including a nuclear concession. There's jail time for two Israeli soldiers.
15: Two Israeli soldiers will spend weeks in military prison for desecration of a Christian object after one stuck a cigarette in the mouth of a statue of the Virgin Mary in southern Lebanon and the other photographed it. The photo with the dangling cigarette went viral, sparking widespread outrage. That photo circulated days after images of another Israeli soldier wielding an axe against a statue of Jesus on the cross. That soldier also received military prison time. I'm Lisa Dwyer.
13: A California man accused of storming the White House Correspondents Association dinner while armed with guns and knives has pleaded not guilty to charges he attempted to kill President Trump and fired a shotgun at a Secret Service officer. Cole Thomas Allen was handcuffed and shackled and wearing an orange jail uniform when he appeared in federal court. On Wall Street today, the Dow Jones Industrial Average up by 95 points, the NASDAQ rose 27, the S&P advanced 13. More on these stories at townhall.com.
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17: 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Six people found dead inside a Union Pacific boxcar Sunday. Temperatures in the area reached the upper 90s. The discovery made of the city's outskirts. The Texas Education Agency reports teacher attrition rates are above 12%, schools facing teacher shortages. The state of Texas revoking commercial driver's licenses for some immigrants who did not renew their DACA status. The state among the first to heed the directives of the Trump administration. Former San Antonio police officer James Brennan will appear in a Bexar County courtroom for a pretrial hearing. Brennan charged with aggravated assault in connection with the shooting of a teenager. John Loretta, 9:30 a.m., The Answer.
18: Ken Power Sports presents the Sports Answer on 9:30 a.m., The Answer. NBA Tuesday night, it is Game 5 of the Western Conference Semifinals as the Spurs will be hosting the Minnesota Timberwolves with the series now tied up at 2. On Sunday, Minnesota beat the Spurs 114-109. Victor Wembanyama was ejected in the second quarter after throwing an elbow at Naz Reid. Darren Fox and Dylan Harper had 24 points for San Antonio in the loss. Game 6 will be back in Minnesota on Friday. College softball, the field is set for the NCAA tournament. Both Texas and Texas A&M hosting regionals. The Longhorns will play Friday against Wagner. The Aggies will face UConn. Regional play is double elimination, with the winner advancing to the super regional round. And in Major League Baseball, the Rangers starting a three-game series tonight against Arizona, while Houston will host Seattle. Ken Power Sports, your one-stop shop for ATVs, UTVs, motorcycles, and more. 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I'm Tony Desiri on 9:30 a.m. The Answer.
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4: 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I'm Todd Starnes. 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
4: A musical performance group at Kent State University has banned white people from auditioning for certain solos. Campus Reform reporter Emma Arnes broke the story, reporting the vocal intensity a cappella group limits certain solos to people of color. The university claims giving a white kid a solo from, let's say a song originally performed by a black artist, would be considered cultural appropriation. Mark Phillips has been a member of the group for 3 years. He's a white guy, the beatboxer. He pointed out the ban on white people seem to be a violation of the university's anti-discrimination policy. He said that music is meant to be shared and celebrated. In response, the group's executive board placed Mark on probation, demanded he appear before a disciplinary hearing to plead his case. Well, instead of doing that, Mark resigned. He says he learned that anti-white discrimination is alive and well at Kent State University. I'm Todd Starnes.
2: 9:30 a.m. The

0: late, the new map would have created four new majority blue districts, and it was created in response to President Trump's call for red states to redraw maps to favor Republicans. Now, last month, voters narrowly passed that referendum, and Democrats are vowing to appeal. The House Minority Leader, Hakeem Jeffries, says that the fight is just getting started, and it all comes after the Supreme Court issued a historic ruling that severely weakened the Voting Rights Act of 1965, and it opened the door to new redistricting battles all across the South, like, for example, in Alabama, where Republicans are now asking the Supreme Court to allow the state to revert back to an old map that it had struck down. The court in 2023 ultimately ordered the officials to redraw its map after it tried to pack black voters into one district. So we are, to be frank, in the depths of hell now when it comes to...
1: Hold on. So we are, to be frank, in the depths of hell. Supreme Court issued a ruling saying you can't draw a district predominantly using race. So we are in the depths of hell, says this host on CNN. Depths of hell. Did you read Clarence Thomas' concurring opinion? Did you read the majority opinion? We are in the depths of hell. We're no longer using poll taxes. No longer using literacy taxes. No longer using grandfather clauses. There are more black elected officials per capita in the South than anywhere else, by the way. Elected a black president. Got reelected. 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
2: Now back to the sage, Larry Elder.
10: Hey, Larry Elder. This is Nick from New York. Thank you very much for your wisdom on the radio. Everyone appreciates you, even though we got a bunch of leftists that hate us. Anyway, ciao, my friend.
1: 888-971-SAGE, 888-971-7243. I am Larry Elder, Salem News Channel. Nick Shirley visited Cuba. Should have taken Michael Moore with him, who said Cuba is just wonderful. They have a great healthcare system. Nick Shirley observed communism up close and personal. Bernie Sanders made a climate change prediction 6 years ago. Let's find out how well that went. Border czar Tom Homan says he's still pursuing mass deportation, that all illegal aliens are, as he put it, on the table. Why? Well, we would simply encourage more illegal immigration. Investigation discovered massive Medicaid fraud in the state of Ohio. Prime Minister Bibi Netanyahu says he wants his country to get to the point where it does not need American military aid. And Donald Trump appeared on the Steve Colbert Show in September 2015 as a candidate. And Colbert treated him very differently than I suspect he'd treat him now if he were ever to invite him back on the show. All of this and more, 888-971-SAGE, 888-971-7243. Steve is in Simi Valley. Steve, you're on the Larry Elder Show.
11: Why? What do they want to know?
1: Steve, you're on.
11: Yeah.
1: Steve in Simi Valley, you are on the air. Okay, Steve was not alert. Here is President Trump, future President Trump, on the Steve Colbert Show. Speaking of Steve, number 45.
12: Are you shocked at all at the enormous response you've gotten from the crowds, from the voters, from the people out there in America? Because you shocked the Republicans.
13: Right. It's been so really amazing. We went to Mobile, Alabama a couple of weeks ago. We had 31,000 people. Dallas, Texas, the other day, and we had 20,000 people and did it in about 3 days, filled it up in 3 days. There's been a tremendous response in New Hampshire and Iowa. No matter where we go, it seems that the response, it just gets better and better.
12: I'm not surprised at all. I'll tell you. Is because
13: I'm liking him a lot.
12: No, I'm liking you too. I'm not surprised at all, because especially in the Republican field, because the Republican Party has been a big pusher of the idea that money is speech. And you're a $10 billion mouth.
13: That's another way.
12: You're their worst nightmare. Do you think they really want to stop you? Do you think they can stop you?
13: I think that the establishment and the Republican Party probably isn't that thrilled. I will say this. I'm financing my own campaign. It's a self-funder. In other words, I'm spending my own money. I'm not asking the lobbyists.
1: Did he say, I'm liking you, and I'm liking you too? Sure did. Colbert thought he was a breath of fresh air. That he was shaking up the establishment. It was only until later that Colbert came down with a stage 4 case of Trump derangement syndrome. 888-971-SAGE. Do not leave town. We're just getting warmed up. 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
9: News this hour from Town Hall. I'm Keith Peters in Washington. The Supreme Court is leaving women's access to a widely used abortion pill untouched until at least Thursday.
14: Justice Samuel Alito's order on Monday prevents restrictions on the drug imposed by a federal appeals court from taking effect for now. It allows women seeking abortions to continue obtaining the pill at pharmacies or through the mail without an in-person visit to a doctor. The court is dealing with its latest abortion controversy 4 years after its conservative majority overturned Roe versus Wade. Bob Agner reporting.
9: The Supreme Court has set the stage for Alabama to get rid of one of two largely black congressional districts before this year's midterm elections. The decision Monday comes after the court in April struck down a majority black U.S. House district in Louisiana as an illegal racial gerrymander. Meanwhile, Virginia Democrats have asked the U.S. Supreme Court to halt Virginia's top court's invalidation of a ballot measure that would have given Virginia Democrats an additional 4 winnable U.S. House seats. Tragedy near the U.S.-Mexico border.
15: 5 men and 1 woman were found inside a boxcar at a Union Pacific rail yard. The victims were found Sunday as workers were inspecting one of the cars. Autopsies are underway. The Webb County Medical Examiner Dr. Corrine Stern told KGNS that all of the victims likely died of hyperthermia. Laredo is a busy trade port at the U.S.-Mexico border. In 2022, 53 migrants who'd paid to be smuggled into the United States died when the tractor trailer they were traveling in went from Mexico to Laredo and up to San Antonio in 100-degree heat. 2 smugglers were convicted to life in prison. I'm Jennifer King.
9: On Wall Street today, the Dow Jones Industrial Average up by 95 points. The NASDAQ rose 27. The S&P advanced 13. Oil around $98 a barrel. 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
16: 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No one wants to deal with the IRS, and now you don't have to. 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
17: 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The state of Texas has started revoking commercial driver's licenses for some immigrants who did not renew their DACA status. The state among the first to heed the directives from the Trump administration. Former San Antonio police officer James Brennan will appear in a Bexar County courtroom for a pretrial hearing. Brennan charged with aggravated assault in connection with the shooting of a teenager. The Texas Education Agency says teacher attrition rates are well above 12%, and schools are facing challenges with hiring teachers. Tragedy in Laredo as six people found dead inside a Union Pacific boxcar Sunday. Temperatures reaching the upper 90s yesterday. The discovery made on the outskirts of town. John Loretta, 9:30 a.m., The Answer.
18: Ken Power Sports presents the Sports Answer on 9:30 a.m., The Answer. NBA, the Spurs fell to the Minnesota Timberwolves on Sunday in Game 4 of their playoff series, 114-109, evening up the series at two games apiece. Victor Wembanyama was ejected in the second quarter after throwing an elbow at Naz Reid. Dylan Harper and Darren Fox each had 24 points. Game 5 of the series will be on Tuesday night in San Antonio, and it will shift to Minnesota for Game 6 on Friday. Major League Baseball, Nathan Eovaldi gets the start for the Rangers home in Arlington tonight, beginning a three-game series with Arizona. Who'll go with Michael Soroka. Texas took 2 of 3 against the Cubs, winning Sunday 3-0. The Astros home tonight, beginning a series with Seattle. Houston dropped 2 of 3 to Cincinnati, falling 5-0 Sunday. Peter Lambert will get the start against George Kirby. 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
23: Larry Elder here, the sage from South Central, the prince of Pico Union, the czar of common sense, the great Eldersky, Don Lorenzo. Welcome to the program. No Victor Credits allowed, because we've got a country to save.

0: I think he should be applauded for what he's done. How in the world are we losing it? How is he an embarrassment? As he pointed out, the Iranian Navy no longer exists. Air Force no longer exists. Close to triple digits in inflation. More importantly, the world is a safer place now that Iran is not nearly as close to getting a nuke as they were a couple months ago. This is Joe Biden's energy secretary, Jennifer Granholm, when Joe Biden was accused of causing the price of gas to go up because of his support for the Ukraine side in the Ukraine versus Russia war. Number 46.
1: Obviously. So, to be really clear, obviously, the president does not control the price of gasoline. No president does. But what we're seeing right now is this global mismatch between supply and demand. Oil production is lagging behind as the rest of the economy roars back to life after the shutdowns.
0: The president does not control the price of gasoline. No president does. Well, I guess that's different now, isn't it? The deal that Trump supposedly tore up came up when Shannon Breen of Fox was interviewing Senator Reid of Rhode Island, number 36.
2: Is this a situation, though, of essentially having to rip off a Band-Aid? I mean, both parties, Democrats, Republicans, have

0: said for years that Iran cannot have a nuclear weapon. It's what our allies, friends, and even some of our enemies around the globe have said. And yet the U.S. is the first one to step up, engage in this action. We now have many allies coming on board to additionally help with Strait of Hormuz and this entire process. Was it that a country needed to step up, and it was finally this president who said, yeah, we're going to have short-term pain. He hasn't lied about that. He said it's going to be brutal. But he's saying long-term there will be a benefit not only to Iran not having a nuclear weapon, but also not having a chokehold on the world's oil supply.
1: Well, President Obama stood up. And we had an agreement with the Iranians that they would not produce a nuclear weapon. We had them withdraw significant amounts of their enriched uranium. We had international inspectors on the ground, and President Trump tore that up. And we're in a much worse position now.
0: I want to let you finish that answer, but just to that agreement specifically, I mean, there were a lot of loopholes in there that meant inspectors couldn't get in to up to 24 days to inspect sites. And there were reports that at some points, Iran was allowed to submit its own soil samples. It was allowed to do its own inspections. I mean, do you not agree there were flaws with that particular agreement?
2: So the point here is that finally there's been a pushback. President Trump tore up the agreement. She should have said he didn't tear up anything. He withdrew us. But at least she talked about how they didn't have what are called no-knock inspections, meaning you can just show up and inspect. And she also should have said something about the deal that Obama agreed to had what are called sunset provisions, meaning at some point down the road, Iran would be able to legally acquire a nuclear bomb under this deal. How is that a good deal? At least she pushed back. If I had a nickel every time I watch CNN or BS Now, and I hear, well, Donald Trump tore up the agreement. We had an agreement. They were cheating. They weren't abiding by it. And it was a lousy deal. Aside from that, question, ever been in a bad relationship? You know the kind, it just wears you down. You settle in, even though deep down you know this isn't how it's supposed to be. Well, that's what daily aches and pains can feel like. 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
8: Larry's father, Staff Sergeant Randolph Elder, says hard work wins. You get out of life what you put into it. And now, here's Larry Elder.
2: 888-971-SAGE, 888-971-7243. I am Larry Elder. We are Salem News Channel. You probably didn't see the documentary that Michael Moore did, where he goes to Cuba and is shown around and taken to a hospital with cutting-edge equipment, cutting-edge technology, and talked about how wonderful the Cuban healthcare system is. He was a dupe, also known as useful idiot. He was taken to the best of the best of the best, where the Cuban political elites and the tourists go. But the average Cuban, the sanitary conditions at the hospitals would make you vomit. Well, Nick Shirley went to Cuba and spoke with Cubans about their condition. We're going to play some of that for you when we come back. Also, there's an attack ad on Spencer Pratt, the Republican running for mayor of Los Angeles. And if you listen to what they're accusing him of, you listen to it and you go, that's my guy. That's an attack ad. All of this and more, 888-971-SAGE. Nancy is in Philadelphia. Nancy, always nice to hear from you.
9: Larry, a pleasure to listen to your show, as always.
2: Thank you.
9: I've learned so much. Here's what I just learned, Larry. I almost fell over. You played the clip of Obama saying there's no black, no white, no division, no red, no blue states.
2: Right.
9: When Obama, from 2005, 2006 time frame until 2013, 2014, I was almost in a coma, for real, from my breast cancer treatments that tried to kill me viciously all that time. And I'm here because my medical records provide that I'm only here because of a miracle, thank God. When I came out of this comatose state, I said to the people in the horrible setting of hospitals I was in, I said, who is the president of the United States these days? I had been a top-notch lawyer working for Brian Linehan, the CEO of Bank of America.
2: Mm-hmm.
9: Okay? I always paid attention to politics. I'm a Rush baby. And I said, who's the president these days? And they told me, well, that's Mr. Obama. And I said, well, who is he? And what did he say to get elected? I had no idea.
2: Hmm.
9: I didn't know his color. I didn't know his party. I didn't know what he stood for. I didn't know a thing about him. And when you played that clip, I said to myself, I wonder if I would have fallen for that bunch of lies,
2: like
9: so many of my peers did. Okay? And I said, gosh, I hope I wouldn't, because I actually worked with some people in Congress who are still there. And I know that the only thing they cared about was money for their next reelection campaign. And I knew they would say whatever they needed to say to get reelected. I wouldn't trust anything a politician says, with the rare exception. Anything they say, I believe the exact opposite. And I'm never surprised when they get elected and then do the opposite of what they said. Okay?
2: Nancy, I'm going to have to leave it there. Nancy, as always, thank you so much for calling. He played one race card after another for the next 8 years. Did the opposite of what America thought he was going to do when they hired him. I'm Larry Elder.
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